That was Alistair Fraser on the fiddle, Chris Norman on the flute. Dawn Dance is the title of the recording. Independence Trail, Galen's Arrival was the track that you just listened to. I'm Mark Peterson. I'll be your host on this Wednesday, September 16th, 2026. The time is 7 minutes after 7 o'clock. Temperature here at the WOJB studio is 64 degrees. I'll spend the first couple hours playing things that are maybe a little bit more familiar. And then the last 2 hours of the program tonight, I'll be playing some new recordings that I've received over the last 4 to 6 weeks or so. So hope that you enjoy the music. We'll get started tonight with some tracks from a CD by John McCutcheon. John McCutcheon's Four Seasons. And he has one for each of the four seasons. This was put out back in 1998, so this recording has been around for a while. And this is the for the season Autumn, titled Autumn Songs. And we'll hear two tracks on this CD. The first one is titled Labor Day, and then It's Fall. And by the way, fall starts at sometime around 8 o'clock. Next Tuesday, September 22nd. And we can already see many changes. Things are starting to dry up. And leaves are starting to turn up here in the North Country. John McCutcheon.

That was Gordon Bach with a track titled Turning Toward the Morning from a CD titled Turning Toward the Morning. And it features Gordon Bach and Mayo Muir and Ed Trickett. And then just before that, How Can I Keep From Singing, a traditional song. This is a CD that was released in 1999, but it was also released on a vinyl recording, I think probably sometime before that. They were quite a popular folk trio back in the pre-2000 years in folk music. I'll have to admit, this is one of my favorite artists, songwriter. This is Jez Lowe, and it's Jez Lowe and the Bad Pennies is the title of his band. The CD title is Bead Weeps, and I'll play a couple of tracks from this. The first one is Kid Canute and Scotty Moore's Reel, and then we'll hear the title track, Bead Weeps. Jez Lowe.

That was Jez Lowe and a track titled Bead Weeps. And I thought I would look up for you what that means. It's a famous song by folk singer Jez Lowe that imagines the venerable Bede, an 8th century English monk and historian, visiting the modern industrial world and weeping over the damage done to the land. The meaning of the song is that Bede acts as a time traveler seeing what has become of his once green and peaceful homeland. He weeps with frustration, anger, and sorrow at environmental destruction and human failure. The song highlights a bleak realization that the ruin of the earth and the loss of natural beauty may be irreversible. That can't happen, right? Here's a CD by Chad Mitchell Trio. The title of the CD is The Best of the Chad Mitchell Trio, The Mercury Years. We'll start off by hearing a track titled Four Strong Winds.

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And it was with the local battalion of the bold IRA. For they'd read of our heroes and they wanted the same.

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1: The Kingston Trio is from a CD titled The Collector's Series, and that was the Patriot Game. Just before that, you heard Where Have All the Flowers Gone? And I started from this CD with Scarlet Ribbons for Her Hair. 10 minutes in front of 8 o'clock, you're listening to the Folkways program. This is WOJB 88.9 FM Reserve and WOJB.org, live streaming on the internet. Here is a CD by Philip Anich, Riding My Vocal Range. This is one of my favorite songs, Old Wisconsin.

was Philip Anich from his CD titled Writing My Vocal Range, and that was El Paso, 2 minutes before 8 o'clock. And you're listening to the Folkways program. This is WOJB 88.9 FM. I have a new recording. It was just sent to me by Dothy Spruill. He has a tremendous guitar player from the Twin Cities. He played in the band Altan. And he's well known in the Irish Celtic circles, very active in the Celtic Junction in St. Paul. His new CD features Victoria Adeyi and Dothy Spruill. Title of the CD is There But For Fortune. I have really no idea where you can purchase this. But it's a really very nice CD by two great musicians. I'll play two tracks on this CD for you. The first one is titled Taylor's Falls, and then we'll hear a track titled There But For Fortune.

That was titled Denstora Summer, and it was written by a well-known Danish fiddler, Harald Hallgard. Denstora Summer means the great summer. Lovely tune. The time is 13 minutes after 8 o'clock. Temperature at the WOJB studio is 59 degrees. We could take a quick look at the weather forecast here. It looks like a high of 73 tomorrow, mostly sunny. Looks like a nice day. Then on Friday, the chance of showers early in the day is 50%, and it goes up to 80%. Friday night, 80%. Saturday, 40%, with a high of 66 on Saturday, 63 on Friday. And then Sunday, partly sunny and a high of 68. Lows in the low to mid 40s. So no frost yet, which is kind of nice, I think. Here's a recording. Christensen and Kane, folk band. Still Dreaming is the title of the CD. Let's see, we'll hear couple tracks on the CD. The first one is the Ballad of John Williams, and then a sea shanty titled Leave Her Johnny.

He's from Sweden, and he is one of the five-member band Jarv, J-A-E-R-V. If you're interested in this concert, they will be at West Denmark over by Luck on October 11th on a Sunday afternoon. I think there is information on a website, westdenmark.net. westdenmark.net. Excellent band. And on this particular CD, they were performing with a duo from the Twin Cities, the OK Factor. They are Olivia Dirks on the cello and Carla Callahan on the violin. Should be a nice concert. And it is 29 minutes after 8 o'clock. You're listening to the Folkways program. This is WOJB, Reserve, Wisconsin, community-powered radio from La Couturier. Here is a recording by the band Sphere. I think most of the members of this band are from Finland. And Sweden, I guess. We'll hear a couple tracks on this CD. The first one is titled The Doctor. And while that's playing, I'll pick another one. Here's the band Sphere.

That was a trio, Eloise and Company. And that track was titled Avant du de Vitao. It's French. I can't pronounce anything in French, but that's the name of the track as best as I can make it. Queen's Bath, I guess, is another name for it. How about a little music from Natalie McMaster? Let's start out on this recording titled No Boundaries with a track titled Catharsis, and then we'll go to Fiddle and Bow. Natalie McMaster.

That was on a CD, No Boundaries, by Natalie McMaster. Fiddle and Bow was the title of that last track. And just before that, Catharsis. Well, at the beginning of the show, I played some autumn songs. And I don't know how I managed it, but I forgot to play one of my favorite autumn songs. So I'll play it now. This is by Warren Nelson. It's on a CD titled Green Room to Run, and this is Warren Nelson's Autumn Fancy.

Alistair Fraser and Paul Moklis. That was Calliope House and the Cowboy Jig, a medley of two tunes. It's on a CD titled The Road North. It is 9 o'clock, and you are listening to WOJB 88.9 FM and WOJB.org live streaming on the internet or with the tune-in on your app, mobile device, 88.9 FM Reserve. Well, I'll play one more familiar traditional tune, and then we'll go to some singer-songwriter CDs that I've received over the last 4 or 5 weeks or so. But first, Over the Water is a CD by Russ Sutter, and we'll hear Broom of the Cowdenknowes. Russ Sutter.

That was a band that goes by the name of the Lucky News. The Lucky Nows. The title of the CD is Broken Homes and Hearts of Gold. We'll move on to another new CD. This is Faris and Jason Romero. These Are the Days That Turn Into Years is the title of the CD. And we'll hear a track titled Big Time World.

That was another track from the CD, These Are the Days That Turn Into Years. It's Ferris and Jason Romero. I Got Away From Myself is the title of that track. 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All right, here's a new recording. This is by George Mann and Cy Khan. The title of the CD is Mayday. Songs to keep our hearts steady and strong for the fight. And we'll listen to a couple tracks on this CD. I'll have to add, this is probably one of the better ones that I've gotten in the last 7 or 8 weeks. Anyone Can Be President is the title of this track. And then Care for All.

That was Tipson Obermiller. Little Kid Heart is the title of the CD, and that track was titled Love Letter. 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Here is a CD by Clark Patterson. Are You Lonely Like Me is the title of the CD, and this is the title track. Are You Lonely Like Me?

That was Lynn Hollyfield. Diving In is the title of the CD. That track was Don't Ever Give Up. And then before that, I played from a CD by Lance Cowan. Title of the CD is The Air That You Breathe. And the last track I played on that CD was the title track, The Air That You Breathe. And just before that, Pieces of Love. 15 minutes in front of 10 o'clock. 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Hours now, Thursday 4 to 8, Friday and Saturday 11 a.m. to 8 p.m., and Sunday 11 a.m. to 6 p.m. Event information, including live music and the season finale on October 18th, is on Facebook and Instagram at Corny Fish Shed. Here is Richard Peter Morris. Gratuitous Grace is the title of the CD, and we'll listen to Harbor Light.

That was Brent Miller, In the Meantime. The last track was Time to Forgive Myself. And just before that, The Great Experiment. Up next is Kate Walters. I'll try that again. Kate Waters. Some Comfort is the CD, and we'll listen to a track titled Peace on Earth.

was Cross-Eyed Fiddler and Denver Bell. And then just before that on the CD, Moon and Mount Rainier. And that was by Kate McLeod's Homebrewed Mind the Gap CD. And then before that, you heard from Benny Blue, When I Am a Fossil. And the time is 15 minutes after 10 o'clock. You are listening to the Folkways program. 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Here's the track titled Lone Coyote. Stephanie Sammons is the artist, and the title of the CD is Head Noise.

That was Stephanie Sammons from a CD titled Head Noise. And Lone Coyote was the track that you just heard. 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Over the Horizon is a CD by Giselle and Eric. And we'll hear a track titled Morning Brew.

that was a duo, the Kennedys, Smoke Tree is the title of the CD. My Home Becomes a Castle is the last track you heard, and just before that, Song for a Midday Dawn, that was the Kennedys. And then before that, you heard Eli West from a CD, The Shape of a Sway, and I played two tracks on the CD. The second one was Instrumental Thanks and Sorry, and then before that, Rocks and Trees. And the time is 18 minutes before 11 o'clock, so we'll close the Folkways program at 11, and then you can hear Tent Show Radio. Here is Aaron Edis from a CD titled Monster, and Down on the River by the Sugar Plant is the track that we'll listen to.

0: You've been listening to the Folkways program here on WJB 88.9 FM. My name is Mark Peterson. I'll be back on the third Wednesday in October. Coming up next, stay tuned for Tencho Radio.
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1: 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I can't believe another year's gone around. Is that a big top I see there high above the ground? 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
3: Thank you, Bill, and howdy, Tent Show folks. Oh, it's great to be way up north here under the beautiful blue and pearl gray canvas. This fine, stout tent at the foot of Mount Ashwa Bay, overlooking the ancient waters surrounding the Apostle Islands and just one sail full of breeze away from Shawamigan Bay. The performance you're about to hear is one in a long, long tradition of singing, dancing, and storytelling performed live and in person beneath this beautiful tent. 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It's the Carnegie Hall of Tent Shows. Tonight on Tent Show Radio, country a cappella group Home Free. And later on, during intermission, I'll tell a little story about that time I wound up in an elevator full of supermodels.

Ladies and gentlemen, unless they are struck by dread laryngitis, tonight's musical guests are never without their instruments. Winners of the Sing-Off on NBC in 2013 and international stars as a result, they are a cappella artists who sometimes weave their voices like fine thread and other times meld them like stainless steel, but always bring a whole new feel to songs you thought you knew. They can sing as high and tight as a tent cable or go low as our gravel floor. Ladies and gentlemen, here to fill our canvas home with five voices as one, please welcome Home Free.

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1: 1, 2, 3, and.
0: How many of you recognize this song already?

0: How you doing? Thank you so much for being here. This very well may be the coolest venue we've ever performed at.
1: Yeah.
0: And I don't know about you, but I personally am looking forward to hearing the Georgia boy trying to say Chautauqua.
1: Woo, right, I can't even speak
0: once
1: tonight.
0: Or twice more throughout this evening.
1: Get my hair in my mouth. I just can't. I'm just falling all over myself. What did I say? I can't. I just can't talk.
0: If you need me to translate, just let me know. I'm from Texas, and I understand about every other word that he says.
2: I got nothing.
0: Does anyone know who we are? Okay, just making sure.
1: That feels good.
0: Well, just in case you were dragged here by your wife, we are Home Free, a country a cappella group from Minneapolis, and we're so excited to be here with y'all tonight. If you're not familiar with the term a cappella, it simply means music without the use of any talent.
1: What? Come on, man.
2: That's not...
0: Pretty much. And it means everything you're hearing is 100% live and 100% vocally produced, including all those drum sounds, y'all. Now, we got a lot of fun music for y'all tonight, and right now we're going to do a tune that was originally written by Bob Dylan and covered very recently in the country world by Darius Rucker. And now you're going to get the Home Free version.

0: both of these songs, right? Right? All right, so what we're going to do is we're going to split y'all right in half. Everybody over here, y'all get to sing along with Rome.
1: Hi.
0: It's okay, you can be excited about it. Now, everybody over here, you get to sing along with Chris.
2: That's right.
0: Hey, now we're talking.
2: My side's way better.

0: that's okay. What you think about that, Rob?
1: I mean, they're okay. I think my side's gonna kill it, though, right? Oh. Show me some life, people. Here we go. Come on, y'all. Here we go.

Well, if you haven't yet, you got to go find our channel on YouTube and subscribe to it so you can stay in the loop. But a few months back, we put our country spin on a pop song, and we put it up on YouTube, and I reckon we ought to do it for y'all here tonight. So I hope that everybody here is all about that bass.

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Then I'm sure y'all can guess what country singer I like to sing along with. Dolly Parton. No, I'm talking about Mr. Josh Turner. Baby, lock the

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Yeah. You were down there doing your thing, sounding awesome. Then you were up in our range. Not cool, dude. So if you can just go right on back down there, that would be awesome. Like right there-ish. You got it, man. Get it.

0: Give it up for Tim Faust, ladies and gentlemen. Give it up.
1: Thank you, Miss Place.
2: Thank you. You know, I could do that if I wanted to. I just don't want to.
1: All right. Who here tonight is excited to hear some songs from our CD, Crazy Life?
3: Hey, that's awesome.
1: Cool. Who here has no idea what that is?
3: Hey, at least they're honest.
1: We have room to grow. I like it. Who here tonight wants to hear some songs from our time on the sing-off?
3: All right.
1: And who here tonight wants to hear some more songs from our YouTube channel? Cool, because that's what we're going to do. You see, last year, there was a guy by the name of Kenny Chesney who released a brand new single. And we heard this song, we decided to challenge ourselves. So in the space of just a week, we arranged that song, recorded it, learned it, shot a music video, and got it up on YouTube. So if you're ever wondering how long does it take home free to learn a song, about a week, if we're motivated. So we're now going to give you Kenny Chesney's American Kids.

Welcome back to Tent Show Radio, folks. From the backstage dressing room with the one lonely little light bulb burning. Back home on the farm, I departed the farm one day last winter for a trip to New York City, where I shortly found myself in a tiny elevator surrounded by supermodels. As we ascended to the 15th floor, it occurred to me that I was probably the only person present who had begun the day by chipping frozen poultry manure out of the door jamb of a chicken coop. I had flown into LaGuardia Airport 2 hours earlier, stale from the standard all-day flight delays and a two-hour creep-and-crawl taxi ride across the Brooklyn Bridge into Manhattan. I was traveling under the credit card and graces of someone classier than I and had been put up in a boutique hotel in Soho. The lobby air was infused with the scent of bamboo and citrus. The waiting area was appointed with strategically stacked and tattered suitcases, antique glassware, and people in artfully knotted scarves. I was happy to be there and thank you. There is the temptation to be all hickety-shucks about stuff, but unrelenting mockery is its own form of condescension, even when directed toward an impeccably staged wingback chair. That said, I was not prepared for all the supermodels. Later, I would learn I had arrived at the peak influx days leading up to Fashion Week, which somehow had not made it onto my calendar. But for the moment, I just stood stock still on that tiny elevator, a flat-footed toad among herons, not so much immobilized by fear of attack, but from a fear of dirtying up the air. I had this troubling mental image of my fashion aura flaking off to drift through the citrus diffusions like low-class floaty dandruff, the models breaking into uncontrolled fits of career-derailing, puffy-eyed sneezing fits triggered by airborne allergens redolent of farm and fleet, pants, t-shirt, flannel shirt, fruit of the loom, gray tube socks, and the late Ralph's boot and shoe. Clodhoppers, possibly infused with trace elements of chicken poop. My undies were designer brand, Tommy Hilfiger, but only because that's what was in the bin the day my wife broke a 20 at Goodwill. From Barbie dolls to soap ads, popular culture is slowly moving toward the idea that there are many ways to be beautiful. But the models on the elevator were all from the classic mode, each far taller than I and one-third my circumference. In fact, the only person approaching my dimensions was a stern-browed woman who herded the models aboard by barking in French while pecking at her smartphone like a vulture trying to stab the last of the rib meat off a deer carcass. It was not impossible to imagine her lining them up at feeding time, doling out a lettuce leaf and half a cigarette. When I exited the elevator at the 11th floor, I believe everyone involved felt some relief. Once inside my room, I went to the window and pulled open the drapes so I could observe the universe of illuminated windows, each one a reminder that I was in the presence of millions of lives unfolding in real time. I love doing this in big cities. I find it especially helpful during those self-centered stretches when I have convinced myself I am not only shouldering the world, but serving as its axis. I am reminded that there is an infinity of paths through this life, and I'm lucky to be on mine. There are moments, on that elevator for instance, when I wish I were leaner, or shinier, or smoother, more haute, couture, or otherwise, that I might so immaculately drape and knot a scarf as to create the illusion of louche disregard. Instead, I headed back to rural Wisconsin, where I ended the day slouched in a half-busted recliner with my cheap socks extended toward the wood stove, snoozing in a Packers hoodie. Night had fallen. My chickens were secure in their coop. Ours was the only lit window visible for a mile, and somewhere the super

0: That's Rob Lundquist, y'all. And Austin Brown.
1: And Tim Faust and Chris Rubin, Adam Rubin, we're all free, you guys. Now, we like to do all kinds of music, and right now we're going to do one from way back in the day, and I'm sure you will all recognize it.

0: Thank y'all. They really like that one. That was cool.
1: Well, yeah, it's Bayfield. It's a lot of oldies. Fans. Fans here tonight.
0: Fans of the oldies.
2: Spell them out.
1: I'm just glad you guys can hear and understand me right now. That's all. We like to make friends everywhere we go. It's important.
0: We really are nice guys, I promise. I am, at least.
1: Now, we mentioned it earlier, but how many of you actually saw us on the sing-off? Well, in case you missed that, that was a reality music competition on NBC. And I bring it up because, well, we won.
0: Yeah, we did.
1: And part of the prize for that was a recording contract with Columbia Records. And so we have now released 2 albums with them. And we're very proud to say that both of those albums have cracked the Billboard charts, y'all. And Crazy Life even went all the way to number 1. So thank you to each one of you who helped make that possible. And to the rest of you. What the hell? Luckily for you, we brought a few copies along with us, as well as some other fun stuff. So they are available in the tent to your left, as well as these awesome Big Top Chautauqua t-shirts. So we're going to do one more song for you, and then we'll give you a little chance to get up, stretch your legs, pull out your credit cards, go over there, buy a bunch of stuff, come back in here, and we'll do it all over again. What do you think? Yay! Now, earlier tonight, we did a song called All About That Bass, and that song has a very important message. And we want you ladies to know that Home Free really does celebrate curves.
0: Oh, yeah, we do.
1: But just in case there are any of you out there who still don't believe us, this is an entire medley about butts. Yeah.

Thank you so much. Thank you. 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Well, let's be honest, it's probably the best song Humphrey does. I wrote it. It's really good, you guys. And it's called Champagne Taste. Hey! Some of you know this song. Some of you are this song.

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0: 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Harmony never had it so good. 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
1: Well, folks, that's our show for tonight. Whether you join us in the tent or join us in the air, whether you beam us or stream us, we're as grateful as a guy who's got his couture dialed in somewhere between oat and not oat. Remember, the Big Top is open all summer long and into autumn and has been for going on 3 decades now. We'd love it if you came up and or over for a show. And if you're traveling by World Wide Web, I'd be grateful if you dropped by to visit me, your grateful Tent Show radio host at sneezingcow.com. Yep, just the way it sounds. I'm going to drive on back home now where the elevators are all filled with grain. Drive careful. If you can't drive careful, watch out for the other guy. We'll see you next time. And remember, where I come from and here at Tent Show Radio, nobody ever says goodbye. They just say, well, I suppose.
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Australian brother and sister duo Angus and Julia Stone recorded their newest and seventh studio album, Karaoke Bar, across three different countries, including Greece, specifically the island where Leonard Cohen once lived, also France and Australia. Be on the lookout for the September 4th Virgin release. The lead single we heard getting into our hour is described as a warm, funky meditation on emotional reciprocity. It's Monroe, today on the mainstream. Scan out now, Brett Mabinik Yasso Nonko here in the mainstream studio. And as always, I'm excited for you to join me for this musical hour. There's a lot of fun to be had on this newly reimagined mainstream, so stick around for tracks from Inuit soul band Bamyoa. We'll also be enjoying Welby June, the talented Lakota singer-songwriter, Lily Miola, a new one from Dorothy Column. In this first set, Shane Ghostkeeper, but not before our first new edition, courtesy of Low Cut Connie. Released as a single in May, but found on the full-length studio album released July 3rd. It's Can't Be Wrong from Living in the USA for your consideration and approval. This song on the mainstream.

Composure's Too Sweet, today on the Mainstream. In that set was also tracks from Ghost Keeper's Multidimensional Culture. That was This Is How I Know You, and for the first time, we heard a new track from Low Cut Connie's latest album, Living in the USA. That was Can't Be Wrong, that we formally introduced into the regular rotation. And as always, I want to hear your recommendations as well. I try to keep a good finger on the pulse of new music that's coming out, sifting through some of the more overly corporate fluff, of course. But as always, I want to hear from you. Email me your recommendations to brett@mainstreamradio.net. And a bonus round if you happen to be a singer-songwriter. That's also a quick and convenient way to get your tracks in for consideration in this here rotation. I'll be back in the second half. In the meantime, though, you're invited to enjoy music from the London-based Ezra Collective, also Indigenous actress and singer-songwriter Tamara Podemski. We're going to kick off this set with a classic from Bum Yoa's Side A, Side B, an album that will forever be noted for its game-changing approach to traditional reinterpretation of music. So without further ado, turn it up with a band who's now celebrating their 30th anniversary. It's Bum Yoa's Ocean Prayer, version B, on your new favorite show. Sing along, and I'll be right back on the Mainstream.

Bonjour, c'est Olivier Lerudan de Châteauroux en France et vous écoutez The Mainstream avec Brett Mabey. Hi, this is Olivier Lerudan of Châteauroux in France and you're listening to The Mainstream with Brett Mabey.

as we're at the halfway point of this hour's Listening on the Mainstream, a quick and friendly reminder that should you, for whatever unfortunate reason, have to step away from listening on your favorite local jams, you can always follow me digitally at mainstreamradio.net. 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Also, a shout out to friends in Sutton, Alaska, who are dialed in the KVRF 89.5 FM. Before we have to part ways, we'll be enjoying one from Ryan Gosling, just because it's a fun song. Also, later on, French rockers, the Limignanas, will also get in a new one from the Daruti Column. And right now, it's the Maui-based Lily Miola. Her new album's Lucky to Be. It's a July 2026 release. And as far as other news goes, she has confirmed more dates with the one and only Willie Nelson, who has given her a tremendous boost in launching her delayed career. And again, it's a heartbreaking story. She originally had a record deal. Her mom got sick. She decided to devote her time caring for her mom and lost the record deal in the process. Well, it's a good thing that Uncle Willie helped to pick up the slack and Lily is able to get back out there. It could have been a missed opportunity, but I love her songwriting and I think you'll enjoy a recent addition, It Should Have Known Better, getting us back into this block on the Mainstream.

back in Phoenix with Odyssey here on your new favorite show. We also heard Raven Reed's For Kelly, a song written for the late, great Inuit singer Kelly Frazier, A Life Gone Too Soon. That's found on Raven's Waiting for Change. And again, it was Lily Miola's Should Have Known Better that got us another half. I say we do this again. What do you think? Bring your friends and family and your best listening ears. I'll bring the music, and together we're going to make some radio magic happen. That's my promise. And you're always welcome to check your local listings for the next time you can dial into the mainstream with Brett Maybe. 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And you're always welcome to check out this and a whole lot more at nv1.org. In the remainder of our time is one from Swinomish singer-songwriter Catherine Paul, who records as Black Belt Eagle Scout. We'll also enjoy some Limonianas, but not before this one from Dorotty Column. They've been recording over the last 5 decades. They've moved fluidly between indie chamber music and dance experimentation, even some flamenco-tinged pop. Now, 46 years after their debut and 16 after their last album, they're making their return with longstanding drummer, percussionist Bruce Mitchell, and they teamed up with producer instrumentalist Keir Stewart. You're invited to enjoy Scammer, a single for your consideration and approval today on your new favorite show, The Mainstream.

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1: 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You can say, I care, I carry Narcan.

Levi Platero, who continues to wow audiences every chance he gets, staying busy for the summer of 2026. That's his Is There Love from Leaving This Town on the mainstream. Unless you tuned in for the first time, you know what's coming next. I'm Brett Mabee, your host through these sonic explorations, and I'm glad that you could join me for some musical adventures. If you are tuning in for the first time, pull up a chair. You're going to walk away with relationships to new tunes that I think keep you coming back for more. If you like a diverse range of music, you've definitely made it to the right place. If you're feeling that radio has been a little stale here lately, well, again, you've made it to the right place. Tracks from Y La Bamba and Niño de Elche with Victor Herrero as well. Later on, the family band Kind of See, a new one for the rotation from Ellen Allian, and this one's from Australian rockers Datura 4. It's the lead track from their 2026 High on the Lowbrow. Turn it up with Under a Rock and enjoy this blues psych rocker on the mainstream.

0: Derek Miller's latest single, Out of My Head, is ironically enough one of those tracks that I just can't get out of my head. It has such a catchy hook, and I hope you were bumping along as well. A great offering from the Mohawk singer-songwriter on the mainstream. We also heard Robert Finley's Tell Everybody from the Tell Everybody 21st Century Juke Joint Jams from Easy Eye Sound, produced by none other than Dan Arbach. And we heard Australian Rockers Datura 4 with Under a Rock from their High on the Lowbrow album. I'm Brett Mabee, and if you're a singer-songwriter, I look forward to hearing from your professionally recorded originals here soon. 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And if you prefer physical media, you can send CDs to Brett Mabee, Turtle Island Tunes, Full Moon Radio, P.O. Box 252, Salamanca, New York, 14779. It's not the only reason to reach out. I love hearing from listeners all across the globe, and you can either send me a letter there or give me a call as well at 1-888-362-9970. Helping to wind down the first 30 minutes is Inuit singer Joey Noyuk. We'll also hear from Ila Bamba, but right now, it's the Red Bull Singers. I love the crossroads of tradition and contemporary sounds, and right now, I miss her very much. Turn it up and sing along. You're listening to The Mainstream.
1: Yeah.

All right, as we get ready to resume our hour of musical fun, once again, it's good to have you here. I'm Brett Mabee. You might know that already. I'm coming to you from the Allegheny Territory of the Seneca Nation, and we have about 30 minutes left. Before getting back into the tunes with the Silverbacks and the Wombats, a quick and friendly reminder that to enjoy this and a whole lot more, head on over to NV1.org, the website, the official website at that for Native Voice One, Native American Radio Network. 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The Wombats are coming up in just a few. Right now, though, it's Mark Marilanen and his sons Cole and Fox and their family band Kinda See. It was a COVID-20 project, and I hope it continues to pick up momentum as well. I love the disco stylings of Radio Riot, a great track to kick off this set on the mainstream.

The Wombats, I Love America, and She Hates Me, today on the Mainstream. We also heard Silverbacks Giving Away an Inch Of, from their Easy Being a Winner. And it was Kind of C's Radio Riot, the lead single from the band's first project, today on the Mainstream. Sadly, that does just about do it for me. You're always welcome back. I hope you're not sick of me, right? Right? I cherish this time, and again, I broadcast 7 days a week, 3 hours a day, so make it on back any time of day. And if you just can't wait until it airs on your favorite local airwaves again, you can always check things out at mainstreamradio.net. Use the chat feature there to stay in touch, or any myriad of ways to get your music into me as well. I'm also looking for recommendations and things like that, so if there's a song that you feel is missing from the Mainstream and it's a recent release, feel free to send that along. I try to keep a finger on the pulse, but I'm only one man. So again, stay tuned for some more great music. Georgia Smith and Wizkid before this block is through. Right now, though, it is our second new edition, and it's a techno one. I try to keep things pretty evenly balanced, and as there is a growing presence of indigenous musicians in the electronica scene, well, I got to keep things going there as well. So, released June 4th, you're invited to enjoy Ellen Allian's Riot, a sneak peek of her latest album, New Life, on the Mainstream.

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Now, if you haven't been following along with Peter Gabriel, for at least the last year or two, he's been putting out a new song every full moon, which is something that I can get behind completely, as I have my own full moon projects in the works. For Peter Gabriel, his current OI project tackles topics like humanity entering a new technological era, meaning quantum computing, neural interfaces, and AI. He also discusses artists acting as mirrors for the future, exploring consciousness, dreams, and the boundary between imagination and material reality. And so many of the songs are about growing slowly, as many of the tracks began years ago and evolved over time. I like that big scale thinking. And that's his bright side mix of I Belong to the Sky, getting us into this hour together on the mainstream. Now, Escano, Brett, maybe Nick Giasso. And, as always, I'm coming to you from the beautiful Ohio, the Allegheny territory of the Seneca Nation. As I look at the hour ahead, one from Haida Gwaii singer-songwriter Carson Gray. We'll also be enjoying Phoebe Bridgers, tracks from Westerman, a new one to get into the rotation from a recent Gyno guest, my dear friend Chantal Ducart, the talented Sim Shien and Sukpyok singer-songwriter, who has a phenomenal new release out. In this first block, Royal Wood and our first new edition comes to us from Cusk and their self-titled debut EP. Be on the lookout for the August 14th The Birds Records release. It's Doom's Banjo that I submit for your consideration and approval.

Royal Woods, Give It Up, a track that pairs nicely with the first new edition of the hour. That was Cusk with Doom's Banjo from the band's self-titled debut. Again, an August 14th release and a sneak peek at that. Let me know what you think about these tracks. You're welcome to use the chat feature on the full website at mainstreamradio.net. You can send me a letter. The physical address, the P.O. Box, can be found on my website once again, which you should already have bookmarked for quick and easy access. That's right. As always, you can check out the full digital archive there. I tend to keep it up to date, and it can be a useful tool if there's a song you heard here. You don't have your phone, your Shazam, or whatever you use to learn what the title of a song is. 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Of course, if there's just a particular playlist that captures your imagination, well, you can listen to it further in depth there as well. So, a lot of great ways to take me and these songs with you wherever you go. Maren Morris and Julia Michaels, Before Too Long. Looking ahead, Misha and the Spanx, their latest. And we'll also be getting in a new one from Chantel Ducart. Her latest project, Chantel and the Dukes of Art, is an incredibly eclectic album that you can learn more about in a recent edition of Gyno. Of course, all of this can be found on the full mainstreamradio.net website. A sneak peek of Phoebe Bridgers' third solo album, Lost Weekend, is kicking off this block. In fact, Lost Boys is considered not only the lead single, but her comeback single as well. There are a number of collaborators on this track, including Jack Antonoff, who not only produces, but drums, plays synths, and the vocoder. Christian Lee Hudson, Blake Mills, Rob Moose, Caroline Shaw, Julian Baker, Lucy Dacus, and Alex G. It's a track for you to enjoy. It's Lost Boys today on the mainstream.

Carson City, Nevada. It's good to have you here. 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That'll get you listening to the Full Moon Radio in no time. You can even put it on your Apple TV, Fire Stick, or Roku. I've got you covered. Getting back into this block is one from Sacred Paws. I'll join you again after one from Sylvie Crouch. Right now, though, it's Corto Alto's newest single, Go, featuring Vector. Now, Corto Alto, or Liam Shortall's, no stranger to collaboration. In fact, I'd even go as far to say that that's one of the main features of the project. And get this, Liam also makes around 100 tracks for every album, because he says that you're failing about 90% of the time. He, out of those 100 tracks, keeps only 12 to 15. And again, that quote is, you must fail 90% of the time to find the 10% that sets the whole thing on fire. And I think that's exactly what we got with this track featuring Vector on the mainstream.

Shawnee, Bojol, Kenegwaya, Graham Jones, Indigenous Cause. Hi, everyone. This is Graham Jones, and you're listening to Native Voice One, the Native American Radio Network.

Sylvie Crouch with Hocus Pocus from the Comic Trip album On the Mainstream. We also heard Sacred Paws, Another Day single from Misha and the Spanx latest EP Visions. It was Smiling. And once again, we kicked off that set with the latest from Liam Shortall, a.k.a. Corto Alto. You get the joke, right? That was Go featuring Vector, a great recent addition into the mainstream rotation. Join me again sooner than later. As always, check those listings as I do broadcast every day of the week. There's no excuse to not be pulling up a chair and falling in love with some new music that sometimes falls under the radar of the algorithms and things like that. That's one of the beauties of the mainstream, all these hand-picked selections. But of course, I can't do it without you. There is just so much going on right now, and I try to keep my finger on the pulse, but sometimes I want to appeal to you. Get those recommendations in, those submissions. If you're a singer-songwriter, you can email me your tracks directly to brett@mainstreamradio.net. There's a lot of reasons to stay in touch. Ombigaze, that's the duo of Adam Sturgis of Status Non-Status and Daniel Monkman of Zune. Stay tuned for one from their first collaborative album. We'll also be enjoying one from Shawnee Kish, but not before the latest from Chantel Ducart. Now, we talked about this song, Cake Song, specifically on a recent edition of Gyno. And she was cool enough to give me some of the background of the modulations going throughout the keys. In fact, she did say that you do use every 12 tones within the song, and by the end of the journey, you're a half step off from where you started. And I like that kind of thinking. And what she said she was setting out to do with Cake Song was to making jazz palatable for the everyday listener. It's a beautiful project with a lot of flavors, including reggae, and again, some big band, some soul, gospel, and this poppy song that I submit for your consideration and approval today on the mainstream.

Australian brother and sister duo Angus and Julia Stone recorded their newest and seventh studio album, Karaoke Bar, across three different countries, including Greece, specifically the island where Leonard Cohen once lived, also France and Australia. Be on the lookout for the September 4th Virgin release. The lead single we heard getting into our hour is described as a warm, funky meditation on emotional reciprocity. It's Monroe, today on the mainstream. Scan out now, Brett Mabinik Yasso Nonko here in the mainstream studio. And as always, I'm excited for you to join me for this musical hour. There's a lot of fun to be had on this newly reimagined mainstream, so stick around for tracks from Inuit soul band Bamyoa. We'll also be enjoying Well Be June, the talented Lakota singer-songwriter Lily Miola, a new one from Dorothy Column. In this first set, Shane Ghostkeeper, but not before our first new edition courtesy of Low Cut Connie. Released as a single in May, but found on the full-length studio album released July 3rd. It's Can't Be Wrong from Living in the USA for your consideration and approval. This song on the mainstream.

Closure's Too Sweet, today on the mainstream. In that set was also tracks from Ghost Keeper's Multidimensional Culture. That was This Is How I Know You, and for the first time, we heard a new track from Low Cut Connie's latest album, Living in the USA. That was Can't Be Wrong, that we formally introduced into the regular rotation. And as always, I want to hear your recommendations as well. I try to keep a good finger on the pulse of new music that's coming out, sifting through some of the more overly corporate fluff, of course. But as always, I want to hear from you. Email me your recommendations to brett@mainstreamradio.net. And a bonus round if you happen to be a singer-songwriter. That's also a quick and convenient way to get your tracks in for consideration in this here rotation. I'll be back in the second half. In the meantime, though, you're invited to enjoy music from the London-based Ezra Collective, also Indigenous actress and singer-songwriter Tamara Podemski. We're going to kick off this set with a classic from Bum Yoa's Side A, Side B, an album that will forever be noted for its game-changing approach to traditional reinterpretation of music. So without further ado, turn it up with a band who is now celebrating their 30th anniversary. It's Bum Yoa's Ocean Prayer, Version B, on your new favorite show. Sing along, and I'll be right back on the mainstream.

Bonjour, c'est Olivier Lerudan de Châteauroux en France et vous écoutez ce mainstream avec Brett Mabey. Hi, this is Olivier Lerudan of Châteauroux in France and you're listening to the mainstream with Brett Mabey.

As we're at the halfway point of this hour's Listening on the Mainstream, a quick and friendly reminder that should you, for whatever unfortunate reason, have to step away from listening,

enjoying one from Ryan Gosling, just because it's a fun song. Also later on, French rockers, the Limignanas, will also get in a new one from the Daruti Column. And right now, it's the Maui-based Lily Miola. Her new album's Lucky to Be. It's a July 2026 release. And as far as other news goes, she has confirmed more dates with the one and only Willie Nelson, who has given her a tremendous boost in launching her delayed career. And again, it's a heartbreaking story. She originally had a record deal. Her mom got sick. She decided to devote her time caring for her mom and lost the record deal in the process. Well, it's a good thing that Uncle Willie helped to pick up the slack and Lily is able to get back out there. It could have been a missed opportunity, but I love her songwriting and I think you'll enjoy a recent addition. It Should Have Known Better, getting us back into this block on the mainstream.

back in Phoenix with Odyssey here on your new favorite show. We also heard Raven Reed's Poor Kelly, a song written for the late, great Inuit singer Kelly Frazier, A Life Gone Too Soon. That's found on Raven's Waiting for Change. And again, it was Lily Miola's Should Have Known Better that got us another half. I say we do this again. What do you think? Bring your friends and family and your best listening ears. I'll bring the music, and together we're going to make some radio magic happen. That's my promise. And you're always welcome to check your local listings for the next time you can dial into the mainstream with Brett Maybe. 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And you're always welcome to check out this and a whole lot more at nv1.org. In the remainder of our time is one from Swinomish singer-songwriter Catherine Paul, who records as Black Belt Eagle Scout. We'll also enjoy some Limonianas, but not before this one from Dorothy Column. They've been recording over the last 5 decades. They've moved fluidly between indie chamber music and dance experimentation, even some flamenco-tinged pop. Now, 46 years after their debut and 16 after their last album, they're making their return with longstanding drummer, percussionist Bruce Mitchell, and they teamed up with producer instrumentalist Keir Stewart. You're invited to enjoy Scammer, a single for your consideration and approval today on your new favorite show, The Mainstream.

down, fall, pacing, wasted, paper thin, thin skin, thin. Postal bag, soft down, full face and waste paper, bin thin, skin thin. Why don't you not never know? You a yes man, a scammer, stood to stammer, hammer. You a yes man, you a yes man, scammer, stammer, stood to hammer, holding on to you. No, you know, you know, you don't know you are all. Never so clever, to never so clever, it's not nice to pay price, don't know. School door, grunting, punting, worthless, worthless. And lessons learned, you have not earned any place. Face the face that you don't, don't, down, don't care, cause I don't care.

Levi Platero, who continues to wow audiences every chance he gets, staying busy for the summer of 2026. That's his Is There Love from Leaving This Town on the mainstream. Unless you tuned in for the first time, you know what's coming next. I'm Brett Mabee, your host through these sonic explorations, and I'm glad that you could join me for some musical adventures. If you are tuning in for the first time, pull up a chair. You're going to walk away with relationships to new tunes that I think keep you coming back for more. If you like a diverse range of music, you've definitely made it to the right place. If you're feeling that radio has been a little stale here lately, well, again, you've made it to the right place. Tracks from Ila Bamba and Nino de Elche with Victor Herrero as well. Later on, the family band Kind of See, a new one for the rotation from Ellen Allian, and this one's from Australian rockers Datura 4. It's the lead track from their 2026 High on the Lowbrow. Turn it up with Under a Rock and enjoy this blues psych rocker on the mainstream.

0: Derek Miller's latest single, Out of My Head, is ironically enough one of those tracks that I just can't get out of my head. It has such a catchy hook, and I hope you were bumping along as well. A great offering from the Mohawk singer-songwriter on the mainstream. We also heard Robert Finley's Tell Everybody from the Tell Everybody 21st Century Juke Joint Jams from Easy Eye Sound, produced by none other than Dan Arbach. And we heard Australian rockers Datura 4 with Under a Rock from their High on the Lowbrow album. I'm Brett Mabee, and if you're a singer-songwriter, I look forward to hearing from your professionally recorded originals here soon. 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Box 252, Salamanca, New York, 14779. It's not the only reason to reach out. I love hearing from listeners all across the globe, and you can either send me a letter there or give me a call as well at 1-888-362-9970. Helping to wind down the first 30 minutes is Inuit singer Joey Noyuk. We'll also hear from Ila Bamba, but right now, it's the Red Bull Singers. I love the crossroads of tradition and contemporary sounds, and right now, I miss her very much. Turn it up and sing along. You're listening to The Mainstream.
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The Wombats are coming up in just a few. Right now, though, it's Mark Marilanen and his sons Cole and Fox and their family band Kinda See. It was a COVID-20 project, and I hope it continues to pick up momentum as well. I love the disco stylings of Radio Riot. A great track to kick off this set.

The Wombats, I Love America, and She Hates Me, today on the Mainstream. We also heard Silverbacks Giving Away an Inch Of, from their Easy Being a Winner. And it was Kind of C's Radio Riot, the lead single from the band's first project, today on the Mainstream. Sadly, that does just about do it for me. You're always welcome back. I hope you're not sick of me, right? Right? I cherish this time, and again, I broadcast 7 days a week, 3 hours a day, so make it on back any time of day. And if you just can't wait until it airs on your favorite local airwaves again, you can always check things out at mainstreamradio.net. Use the chat feature there to stay in touch, or any myriad of ways to get your music into me as well. I'm also looking for recommendations and things like that, so if there's a song that you feel is missing from the Mainstream and it's a recent release, feel free to send that along. I try to keep a finger on the pulse, but I'm only one man. So again, stay tuned for some more great music. Georgia Smith and Wizkid before this block is through. Right now, though, it is our second new edition, and it's a techno one. I try to keep things pretty evenly balanced, and as there is a growing presence of indigenous musicians in the electronica scene, well, I got to keep things going there as well. So, released June 4th, you're invited to enjoy Ellen Allian's Riot, a sneak peek of her latest album, New Life, on the Mainstream.

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Now, if you haven't been following along with Peter Gabriel, for at least the last year or two, he's been putting out a new song every full moon, which is something that I can get behind completely, as I have my own full moon projects in the works. For Peter Gabriel, his current OI project tackles topics like humanity entering a new technological era, meaning quantum computing, neural interfaces, and AI. He also discusses artists acting as mirrors for the future, exploring consciousness, dreams, and the boundary between imagination and material reality. And so many of the songs are about growing slowly, as many of the tracks began years ago and evolved over time. I like that big scale thinking. And that's his bright side mix of I Belong to the Sky, getting us into this hour together on the mainstream. Nyo Escano, Brett Maybe Nick Yasso, and as always, I'm coming to you from the beautiful Ohio, the Allegheny territory of the Seneca Nation. As I look at the hour ahead, one from Haida Gwaii singer-songwriter Carson Gray. We'll also be enjoying Phoebe Bridgers, tracks from Westerman, a new one to get into the rotation from a recent Gyno guest, my dear friend Chantel Ducart, the talented Simshian and Sukpyok singer-songwriter, who has a phenomenal new release out. In this first block, Royal Wood and our first new edition comes to us from Cusk and their self-titled debut EP. Be on the lookout for the August 14th The Birds Records release. It's Doom's Banjo that I submit for your consideration and approval.

Royal Woods, Give It Up, a track that pairs nicely with the first new edition of the hour. That was Cusk with Doom's Banjo from the band's self-titled debut. Again, an August 14th release and a sneak peek at that. Let me know what you think about these tracks. You're welcome to use the chat feature on the full website at mainstreamradio.net. You can send me a letter. The physical address, the P.O. Box, can be found on my website once again, which you should already have bookmarked for quick and easy access. That's right. As always, you can check out the full digital archive there. I tend to keep it up to date, and it can be a useful tool if there's a song you heard here. You don't have your phone, your Shazam, or whatever you use to learn what the title of a song is. You can use the website's digital feature for that very purpose. Of course, if there's just a particular playlist that captures your imagination, well, you can listen to it further in depth there as well. So, a lot of great ways to take me and these songs with you wherever you go. Maren Morris and Julia Michaels, Before Too Long. Looking ahead, Misha and the Spanx, their latest. And we'll also be getting in a new one from Chantel Ducart. Her latest project, Chantel and the Dukes of Art, is an incredibly eclectic album that you can learn more about in a recent edition of Gyno. Of course, all of this can be found on the full mainstreamradio.net website. A sneak peek of Phoebe Bridgers' third solo album, Lost Weekend, is kicking off this block. In fact, Lost Boys is considered not only the lead single, but her comeback single as well. There are a number of collaborators on this track, including Jack Antonoff, who not only produces, but drums, plays synths, and the vocoder. Christian Lee Hudson, Blake Mills, Rob Moose, Caroline Shaw, Julian Baker, Lucy Dacus, and Alex G. It's a track for you to enjoy. It's Lost Boys today on the mainstream.

At the halfway point of this hour's listening on the mainstream, a shout out to friends who were dialed in the KNVC, 95.1 FM in and around Carson City, Nevada. It's good to have you here. And if you're just now joining the party, as always, you can get caught back up at mainstreamradio.net, or you can dive into a whole lot more great indigenous music on live365.com. 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That'll get you listening to the Full Moon Radio in no time. You can even put it on your Apple TV, Fire Stick, or Roku. I've got you covered. Getting back into this block is one from Sacred Paws. I'll join you again after one from Sylvie Crouch. Right now, though, it's Corto Alto's newest single, Go, featuring Vector. Now, Corto Alto, or Liam Shortall's, no stranger to collaboration. In fact, I'd even go as far to say that that's one of the main features of the project. And get this, Liam also makes around 100 tracks for every album, because he says that you're failing about 90% of the time. He, out of those 100,

Pawnee, Bojo, Kennewea, Graham Jones, Indigenous Cause. Hi, everyone. This is Graham Jones, and you're listening to Native Voice One, the Native American Radio Network.

Sylvie Crouch with Hocus Pocus from the Comic Trip album On the Mainstream. We also heard Sacred Pause, Another Day single from Misha and the Spanks' latest EP, Visions. It was Smiling. And once again, we kicked off that set with the latest from Liam Shortall, a.k.a. Corto Alto. You get the joke, right? That was Go featuring Vector, a great recent addition into the mainstream rotation. Join me again sooner than later. As always, check those listings as I do broadcast every day of the week. There's no excuse to not be pulling up a chair and falling in love with some new music that sometimes falls under the radar of the algorithms and things like that. That's one of the beauties of the mainstream, all these hand-picked selections. But of course, I can't do it without you. There is just so much going on right now, and I try to keep my finger on the pulse, but sometimes I want to appeal to you. Get those recommendations in, those submissions. If you're a singer-songwriter, you can email me your tracks directly to brett@mainstreamradio.net. There's a lot of reasons to stay in touch. Ombigaze, that's the duo of Adam Sturgis of Status Non-Status and Daniel Monkman of Zune. Stay tuned for one from their first collaborative album. We'll also be enjoying one from Shawnee Kish, but not before the latest from Chantel Ducart. Now, we talked about this song, Cake Song, specifically on a recent edition of Gyno. And she was cool enough to give me some of the background of the modulations going throughout the keys. In fact, she did say that you do use every 12 tones within the song, and by the end of the journey, you're a half step off from where you started. And I like that kind of thinking. And what she said she was setting out to do with Cake Song was to making jazz palatable for the everyday listener. It's a beautiful project with a lot of flavors, including reggae, and again, some big band, some soul, gospel, and this poppy song that I submit for your consideration.

0: On the next Fresh Air, what President Donald Trump learned from his mentor, the infamous lawyer Roy Cohn, and how Cohn served as a legal counsel for Senator Joe McCarthy's subcommittee that went after alleged communists and gay people, although Cohn was a closeted gay man. We talk with Kai Bird, author of American Scoundrel. Join us.
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2: 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I'm Michelle Martin.
3: I'm E. Martinez.
4: And I'm Layla Fadig. I'm not gonna write you a love song. That's the hit song from 2007 that introduced the world to singer and songwriter Sarah Bareilles. She's since written the Broadway musical Waitress, released multiple albums, and starred in the sitcom Girls 5-Eva. Her latest work is a bit of a departure, though. It's a collection of songs and a documentary about how we cope with loss.

0: Both the album and the movie are called Good Grief.
1: I was managing a lot of loss and ache since 2020, so that's really what this record is. It's kind of excavating grief in all of its forms.
0: Because you'd lost two close friends.
1: Two close friends, been on a very challenging IVF journey that is yet to be resolved. and the pandemic, the political repercussions, and the divisive nature of our country and the cultural climate. There's just like a lot of grief. And I do think that it's a lot of what's at play. It's a lot of what is getting acted out is this kind of unprocessed grief that people don't know how to name it. And I'm not an expert in it by any means, but once I started to really look at it, it actually invoked a lot of compassion for people I don't see eye to eye with across political ideas. And that was helpful for me because I like love people like that. I love the world. I love people. And it has been hard to walk through a time where I feel so much rage. So I do think that grief is a part of that too.
0: Sarah Bareilles mentioned part of that grief comes from her failed IVF treatments. One of her new songs is a meditation on the struggles of infertility. It's called Ladies in a Line.

0: putting this out in the world, it also invites people to come with their own grief to you. And I wonder if that ever is a burden.
1: I feel so much comfort when people share.
0: Yeah.
1: And I really have to say that releasing this project has felt different than anything I've ever done in my whole career.
0: Really?
1: Yeah, just the resonance is different. It's just, it's hitting something that I didn't entirely anticipate and am really humbled and so overwhelmed by in a beautiful way. That is just like, oh, there is really something that is touching some kind of truth that I can really feel in the response and the reaction to the music. So that makes me really happy.
0: Sarah Bareilles, her new album is Good Grief. Thank you so much for speaking with us.
1: Thank you.
0: This is NPR News.
2: A mother in Maryland hesitated to take her sick son to the emergency room. The reason? Her son is a citizen, but she is not. She was worried about getting detained by ICE. The American Academy of Pediatrics found that there are a lot of families like hers avoiding care because of their immigration status. I'm Juana Summers. That story on All Things Considered from NPR News.

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Good morning to you. It's about 10 minutes before the hour of 7 o'clock, and you're listening to WOJB. And the sun is beginning to light up the eastern sky through a bank of clouds, making it quite lovely. There's some patchy fog in the area. Yeah, but it's quite a lovely morning out there. Partly sunny is in the forecast, some sunshine in the forecast today, a high of 75 with calm winds, and tonight's going to be cloudy going down to 46. Showers likely tomorrow, mainly after 1, otherwise mostly cloudy going up to 64 with winds from the east, 60% chance of precipitation, and showers likely tomorrow night. Friday night, 47 for the low. We could get a quarter to a half an inch of rain, which we need, and another chance of showers on Saturday before 1, going up to 67 with mostly cloudy skies. Some sunshine in the forecast for Sunday, a beautiful 68 for the high. My name's Caroline, with you all morning. I hope you're having a nice start to the day. Looking forward to a morning with you here on WOJB. Good morning. More news from NPR.

0: Good morning. This is WOJB, streaming at wojb.org. This is the funeral notice for Karen Esperson, age 80, of Winter, Wisconsin, who passed away Saturday, September 12th, at her home. Celebration of her life will begin at 10 a.m. next Tuesday, September 22nd, at Pineview Funeral Service. 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Again, the funeral notice for Karen Esperson, age 80, of Winter, Wisconsin, passed away Saturday, September 12th. September 22nd, next Tuesday, will be her celebration of life beginning at 10 a.m. at Pineview Funeral Service. And it is 52 degrees here at La Coudre Ray. We're going to get up to 75, a beautiful day as the leaves begin to turn. Partly sunny skies, patchy fog in the area. Mostly cloudy tonight, going down to 46, and showers likely after 1 p.m. tomorrow, going up to 64. Saturday, 30% chance of showers, otherwise mostly cloudy, 67 for the high. More news from NPR. Good morning.
1: It's Morning Edition from NPR News. Amy Martinez in Los Angeles, California.
2: And I'm Michelle Martin in Washington, D.C. Good morning. Canada has made it clear it does not want to become the 51st state, but will it become a 28th member of the European Union or something like it? That was the proposal on Wednesday from the European Commission head in a speech to the EU Parliament in Strasbourg, France. This morning, Canadian Prime Minister Mark Carney took his turn.
3: Canada and Europe are each strong. 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
2: We go now to NPR's Eleanor Beardsley, who's following this from Paris. Good morning, Eleanor.
4: Hello, Michelle.
2: So what did Carney say?
4: Well, he did not get into the nuts and bolts of an agreement, but he emphasized how much the EU nuts and bolts of an agreement, but he

0: And this is WOJB. A very good morning to you. My name's Caroline, and it is 52 degrees, a beautiful morning out there. Quite a lot of dew all around and some patchy fog in the area, going up to 75 today with partly sunny skies. The beloved and very, very important Repair Cafe that takes place on Highway M at the Cable Community Center in Cable, Wisconsin. It's going to be happening this Saturday from 10 until 12:30, but volunteers are needed, so it feels so good to volunteer. If you are free this coming Saturday morning, please help out the Cable Repair Cafe. The help that's needed for the volunteer stations is as follows: small appliance repair, furniture repair, electronics, venue setup, knife sharpening, sewing, mending, knit, garment repair, blood pressure screening, and tech support. And there's so much going on at the Repair Cafe, and people really, really appreciate it. It helps so much to volunteer. So if you are interested, in volunteering, you can contact me, actually, at carolinewojb@gmail.com, carolinewojb@gmail.com, and I will pass along your information to the people in charge of the Cable Repair Cafe. It, again, in everybody, a lot of people are stressed out right now, feeling a lot of despair over what's happening politically, environmentally, and when you get involved with a community effort, and this is such a good one because it eliminates waste. Don't throw things away, repair them. So if you are interested in volunteering for the Cable Repair Cafe, shoot me an email and I will make sure it gets into the right hands. carolinewojb@gmail.com. Let's see. We've got also something else is really important that's coming up. The Sawyer County Clean Sweep coming up Wednesday, next Wednesday, September 23rd from 2 to 6 p.m. at the Sawyer County Fairgrounds. Households can safely dispose of hazardous waste for free, including oil-based paints, pesticides, chemicals, old gasoline, and more. 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And we want to thank the UW Extension in Hayward for supporting WOJB so we can bring you this announcement. More news from NPR.
1: An opening act or a backing band. Rapper Macklemore was Sheeran's opener but was dropped from the tour because of comments he made on stage supporting Palestine. Other openers like Phineas and a band that plays on stage with Sheeran dropped out to support Macklemore. We've asked music journalist and critic Zach Schoenfeld to walk us through what happened here. Good morning, Zach.
2: Good morning.
1: So what did Macklemore say about whose decision this was to drop him?
2: So Macklemore said that Ed Sheeran told him that the billionaire Robert Kraft, who owns Gillette Stadium, basically told Sheeran that Macklemore would not be allowed to perform in his stadium.
1: And what did Sheeran say about this?
2: Basically, he put out a long statement saying that it wasn't up to him. The promoter made the decision to drop Macklemore as an opening act. And all of this comes back to the fact that Macklemore has been very outspoken about Palestine during his shows.
1: Mm-hmm. Okay, so Macklemore singled out Robert Kraft, owner of the New England Patriots, and Gillette Stadium, where he was scheduled to perform. So has Kraft responded to this, and what has he said about it?
2: Robert Kraft put out a statement saying that he made the decision that Macklemore could not perform in Gillette Stadium based on what he described as a history of anti-Semitic rhetoric coming from Macklemore, which that's how he's choosing to characterize the fact that Macklemore has been, as I said, very outspoken about Palestinians and about the Free Palestine movement. And Macklemore has also been performing a protest song that's about Gaza and about Palestinians.
1: Mm. So I'm trying to think of a precedent for this. And I was thinking about the Dixie Chicks, for example, who were dropped from radio stations after they were critical of President George W. Bush at the onset of the Iraq War. But do any other examples of something like this come to mind? Any precedent for this?
2: There's an Irish hip-hop trio called Kneecap who performed at Coachella last year. And during their performance at Coachella, they performed in front of this huge backdrop that basically said Israel is committing genocide in Gaza and U.S. is funding the genocide. And there was an enormous outcry about that. They were banned from entering Canada, and there were calls for their visas to be revoked. I think what's interesting about what's happening with Macklemore is that Ed Sheeran is a hugely popular artist performing on a very high-profile mainstream stage.
1: Why interesting, do you say?
2: It's interesting that these artists are basically being forced to choose sides. I think Ed Sheeran is the kind of mainstream artist who wants to remain apolitical. He wants to just stay out of anything that's, you know, controversial or politically contentious. He doesn't want to have to, you know, choose sides and comment on what's happening in the Middle East. That's just not really his vibe as a musician or as a public figure. And this whole ultimatum has put him in a position where, I mean, Ed Sheeran can't remain neutral on this. He kind of needs to take a stand one way or the other and decide how to use his influence and his visibility.
1: Interesting. I will say for the record that Israel has consistently denied that what it is doing in Gaza constitutes genocide. Before we let you go, Zach, does this whole situation tell us something about the power of venue owners to control or to dictate what artists can say when they perform in these venues?
2: Yeah, I mean, I think it does show that a billionaire venue owner like Robert Kraft holds a lot of power to dictate who is allowed to perform in his venue and what these artists are allowed to say, how they're allowed to use their performance.
1: That is music journalist and critic Zach Schoenfeld. Zach, thank you.
2: Thank you for having me.
1: This is Morning Edition from NPR News. I'm Michelle Martin.
3: And I'm A. Martinez.
0: And my name's Caroline, and this is WOJB. It's 10 minutes, just about 10 minutes before the hour of 8 o'clock. I'm with you all morning. Looking forward to the local Morning Edition, where David Fleming will be joining me to talk about being the tribe's director of economic development. And this is a really exciting new position that he has recently taken on. And a lot of people are excited about it. So we're going to be hearing from David about what this means, what his vision is, and how he's going to be working throughout the state of Wisconsin and in this new role as Director of Economic Development. Want to let you know that support comes from you, and we really appreciate it. 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Narcan can reverse an opioid overdose in less than 2 to 3 minutes, requires no professional medical experience. For more information, you can call this number, 715-638-5102. That's 638-5102. So you can say, I care. I carry Narcan. Yes, indeed. And it is going to be a nice day. It's such a pretty morning. Going up to 75 with partly sunny skies. Cloudy tonight, 46 for the low. Showers likely tomorrow, which we need. 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
5: From Marketplace in Washington, I'm Kimberly Adams. U.S. central bankers voted unanimously yesterday to increase borrowing costs by 0.25 percentage point. It's the first rate hike in 3 years. Federal Reserve Chairman Kevin Warsh didn't say exactly how high interest rates will have to go, but he did make clear at his press conference that the Fed has work to do.
6: For more than 5 years, inflation has been running above target. So our predominant focus is on the price stability side of our mandate. The plain fact is that inflation is too high and has been for too long.
5: Among the fastest rising prices in our economy right now are airline fares. They were up 23% year over year in August, according to the latest Consumer Price Index. And jet fuel prices pushed higher by the war in Iran are just part of the story. Marketplace's Henry Epp reports.
3: After a short reprieve, the price of jet fuel has been rising since July. And a few weeks ago, Scott Kirby, the CEO of United Airlines, told CNBC he expects fuel prices to stay elevated into next year.
7: The good news is, I think that we're going to be able to pass all of that on in 2027.
3: As in, pass it on to customers, because they can. Demand for plane tickets has not slowed down, even with rising fares. It's especially strong for premium seats, first class or economy plus, says Meghna Maharishi, an airline reporter with the travel industry publication Skift.
8: Premium has been really resilient, so it doesn't really seem like higher airfares have really made an impact on that sort of spending.
3: Airlines are expanding their premium seating and taking seats out of the main cabin, says Henry Hardeveld, head of Atmosphere Research Group.
9: And if there are fewer regular coach seats available, it's a Hunger Games situation. You've got more people clamoring for those seats. It gives airlines less incentive to discount those seats any more than they feel is necessary.
3: Also pushing up prices of economy tickets, Hardeveld says, the demise of Spirit Airlines, which offered discount fares.
9: Absent Spirit, there's less price competition,
3: which gives other airlines more power to raise fares. I'm Henry Epp for Marketplace.
5: Let's do the numbers. Dow, S&P, and NASDAQ futures are up quite a bit this morning in the 1 2/10 to 1 6/10% range, with the Dow future up 626 points. The 10-year Treasury yield is down at 4.96%. Also down is the price of Brent crude. It's down 3 3/10% at $102.45 a barrel.
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5: Among the provisions of the big Republican tax and spending law that President Trump signed a little more than a year ago are significant changes and cuts to Medicaid, which provides health care for eligible low-income people, including older adults and people with disabilities. As a result of those funding reductions, states have been slashing their Medicaid budgets by making cuts to services like home health care for those with disabilities and the elderly. These are services that were already stretched thin, and now even more folks may struggle or be unable to access the services. For many, that will mean being forced to live at a nursing home or other institution rather than receiving care at home. Jamie Frazier wrote about this for USA Today and joins me now for more. Jamie, good morning.
10: Good morning. Thanks for having me.
5: Your story focuses on one man, Nick Papadopoulos in Georgia. Can you tell us about his story?
10: Nick was born with cerebral palsy and for most of his life lived independently. You know, he used crutches or canes to get around. And when his mobility started to decrease, he signed up for a special Medicaid program for people with disabilities to help him get dressed in the morning or get undressed in the evening. Then later in life, he had a medical crisis and as a result lost his job and his home. And then ended up in a nursing home for 10 years.
5: And you write that cases like this could become more common. Why is that?
10: The cuts to Medicaid under the One Big Beautiful Bill were expansive, largest ever made in the program's history. And so as states figure out how to provide these required services with less money, voluntary programs like home-based services become easy targets for cuts. They've also been struggling to expand these programs through things like provider pay rate increases because there's a huge workforce shortage in this sector.
5: Advocates say that these government concessions are eroding civil rights under the Americans with Disabilities Act. Can you get into what they're arguing there?
10: The Americans with Disabilities Act made a promise that people with disabilities are part of society, should be part of any kind of public life. And the later Olmstead decision by the United States Supreme Court in 1999 affirmed that right, saying in particular that a state can't choose to put a person with a disability into an institution just because it's convenient. People have a right to live in their homes and in their community whenever possible. And so that set up this tension between people's rights and available services, which is exactly what happened with Nick. He entered a nursing home in 2016, not because he wanted to, not because he had to have that level of care, but because there were not any home-based services available for him, and there were thousands of other people on a state wait list for those services. And so we see that these funding cuts are only exacerbating that gap between the promise of the American with Disabilities Act and the practical way we've funded most of those services, which is Medicaid.
5: Jamie Frazier is an investigations and data journalist for USA Today. Thank you so much.
10: You're welcome. Have a good day.
5: In Washington, I'm Kimberly Adams with the Marketplace Morning Report. From APM, American Public Media.

Good morning. It's just a few seconds before 8 o'clock, and you're listening to WOJB. I hope you're having a nice start to the day on this lovely day in September. September 17th, hard to believe, but here we are. The leaves are making it clear that fall is on its way. And I hope you get some time today to get out and enjoy, savor what's happening around us. The asters are blooming. Monarchs are migrating through. A lot of monarch activity, which is really nice to see. Oh my gosh, the goldenrods are in bloom. A lot of bees, at least all over my goldenrod. A few hummingbirds are remaining in the area. The flickers are flocking in fall, as they do. And it's just, it's going to be a perfect temperature today. And just a gorgeous day. The Lakota Ray Tribal Government is hosting an annual Manuman Wild Rice Camp. And that's going to be this weekend. Yes, indeed. It starts at the LCO Tribal Office Pavilion. And they'll be processing and finishing hands-on sessions, covering parching, dancing on the rice to remove hulls, at the grounds next to the Boys and Girls Club of Lakota Ray. And you can get more information about this at 715-634-8934. Wild Rice Camp. Yeah. That would be on this weekend. And I want to let you know also about Angie Beckman, who's a tribal care dementia specialist, and Don Posh were on talking about some events. They left me with important dates for those of you who are interested in learning about health benefits. It can be really complicated. You're sent this huge packet, and who wants to read? I don't know how many pages it is. It's overwhelming. But to reduce the stress of that, there's an event taking place to walk you through it. That's coming up October 16th at the Lakota Ray Community Health Center, October 16th from 10 a.m. to 2 p.m. And that will be Health Benefits Fair. You're going to learn about Medicare, Medicaid, health insurance benefits, and you can get one-on-one help for signing up for coverage. That's super important because it can be just overwhelming. You want to just go back to bed and pull the covers over your head and not think about it. It's really complicated. But October 16th, 10 a.m. to 2 p.m., Lakota Ray Community Health Center. This is a great opportunity to have someone help you enroll. And what you need to do if you're planning to enroll, bring your income, estimated amounts and sources, your assets. Well, that could be stressful thinking about that too, I know for me. Your health insurance card and your current medication list. So again, October 16th, 10 a.m. to 2 p.m. at the Lakota Ray Community Health Center. September 23rd from 8:30 a.m. to 3:30 p.m. is the Washburn County Caregiver Conference, and that's going to be taking place in Spooner at the Washburn County Wellness Center. And the topics will be the five senses of caregiving presented by the Washburn County Caregiver Coalition, AI scams presented by Jeff Kirsten. They're increasing rapidly, AI scams. So important to learn about that, how to prevent you from falling into the hands of one of these scammers. The other topic that will be covered is estate planning by Ryan Long. There'll be breakout sessions that include caregiver improvisation, that should be fun, meditation and sound bath that we could all use, painting and self-care, learning and coping and surviving as an Alzheimer's caregiver is going to be presented by former Governor Marty Schreiber. He's going to be presenting a speech on learning, coping, and surviving as an Alzheimer's caregiver. And that should be really, really interesting as well. It's called My Two Elaines. Former Governor Marty Schreiber will be presenting that topic. Attendance is free, but space is limited. So advance registration is required. Get ready to write this number down. You can call 715-635-4460. 715-635-4460. Whoa, there goes my water bottle. Sorry about that. To register. Another announcement for the public is the public is invited to attend a poetry reading on Sunday, October 11th at 2 p.m. at the Drummond Public Library and Historical Museum on Superior Street in Drummond.
Audience members will be invited to share one or two short poems, and then regional poets published in the 2027 Wisconsin Poets Desk Calendar will read their works. This event is sponsored by the Drummond Public Library and the Cable Hayward Area Arts Council and WFOP. For more information, contact the event coordinator, Diana Randolph. She can be reached at 715-798-3619, for more information about the poetry reading, 2 p.m., October 11th, that's a Sunday, at the Drummond Public Library. I want to let you know, too, that there is a funeral for Karen Esperson, age 80, of Winter, Wisconsin, who passed away Saturday, September 12th, at her home. Celebration of Karen's life will begin at 10 a.m. this coming Tuesday, September 22nd, at the Pineview Funeral Service. And online condolences can be made at pineviewfuneralservice.com. Again, Tuesday, September 22nd at Pineview Funeral Service for Karen Esperson, age 80, of Winter, Wisconsin, who passed away Saturday, September 12th at her home. Here's some music for you, and then some local news, local Wisconsin news, and then a special guest coming in to join me at the studio. We're going to hear from Marvin Gaye.

You're listening to WOJB. This is the Local Morning Edition program. My name is Caroline, with you until 12 noon with Democracy Now! Coming on at 9 o'clock as we bring you Democracy Now! Monday through Friday, as we have for decades. Happy to be with you this morning. Want to let you know a couple things. Well, you probably heard that President Trump signed an executive order September 4th directing the Department of Interior to determine within 90 days... That's not very long, but within 90 days, whether to remove Federal Endangered Species Act protections for gray wolves, renewing threats to Wisconsin's wolf population by paving the way for state-regulated hunting. And while there seems to be bipartisan support for this in Wisconsin, we're going to hear the perspective from the Sierra Club, among other environmental groups who are very concerned about this. And I received a statement the other day from the Deputy Press Secretary of Sierra Club in Washington, D.C., one of the oldest environmental groups, if not the oldest, in the country. And I want to thank them for passing this along. This is their statement. So while you may be hearing, the gubernatorial candidates support it, and I believe I read Tammy Baldwin is in support of this. This is what the Sierra Club has to say about the latest move by the Trump regime to turn back endangered species protections. Quote, "The Sierra Club unequivocally supports maintaining Federal Endangered Species Act protections for gray wolves in Wisconsin. We're involved in several lawsuits related to maintaining the Western Great Lakes and West Coast population of gray wolves as protected under the Endangered Species Act, including the ongoing lawsuit related to the 2020 Trump administration rule that nationally delisted wolves outside the Northern Rockies DPS. Further, we opposed the Sportsman Alliance petition, to delist the Western Great Lakes DPS and applauded the Biden administration's, quote, not warranted finding issued on January 7th of 2025. The Sierra Club has actively opposed legislative attacks to the Endangered Species Act, including our work to oppose the Pet and Livestock Protection Act that would have legislatively removed all lower 48 wolves from the Endangered Species Act. Furthermore, we are actively seeking opportunities to overturn Wisconsin Act 169 to eliminate the yearly recreational hunting season mandated upon any federal delisting. Should that state legislation be overturned, we would want to ensure that the state uses the best available science and allows for the public to have ample ability to weigh in on decisions regarding management, including population size, and very importantly, that tribal treaty rights are appropriately honored, including through a co-management agreement between the tribes and the state. Whether it's the administrative, congressional, or state level, our demand for the protection of Wisconsin wolves is clear." So, you may be hearing just kind of superficial, well, everything's okay with the wolf population. This is Caroline talking right now. There's more, much, much more to consider. And again, Trump issued an executive order on September 4th directing the Department of Interior within 90 days to determine whether or not to remove Federal Endangered Species Act protections for gray wolves, which could then open up another hunt that, as we recall, I don't think it's hyperbole to say catastrophic and brutal. So there you have another perspective about what's really going on with this attempt to turn over the Endangered Species Act. I want to let you know, too, if you haven't heard, that Line 5 is reopened after the spill, despite DNR warning. Line 5 oil and natural gas pipeline across northern Wisconsin went back online Monday, 3 weeks after a broken valve caused 1.3 million gallons of natural gas liquids to spill into the nearby Iron County town of Saxon. The pipeline's operator, Enbridge, said in a news release, "The spill occurred August 25th when a truck rolled forward and broke the valve. Enbridge began working to bypass the broken valve and get the pipeline back up and running, despite warnings from the State Department of Natural Resources that was doing the construction without the proper permitting.
The DNR issued a notice of noncompliance to Enbridge last week, ordering it to halt its work. And despite that warning, Enbridge completed the work and said in a news release that, quote, work continues at the site focused on safe access, environmental testing, and remediation. The company said it's worked closely with federal and local agencies to protect health and safety and will continue to work with the DNR. Yes. And meanwhile, environmental activists, members of the Bad River Band of Lake Superior Chippewa, and elected officials have continued to argue that the spill is confirmation. The pipeline has already been a risk to Wisconsin environment and should be permanently shut down. Yes, tribes, environmentalists, and calling for state action in response to the Enbridge spill in Iron County. Following the largest oil and gas line spill ever reported in Wisconsin, the Bad River Band of Lake Superior Chippewa, Earth Justice, and other Midwest environmental advocates expressed frustration at a press conference Wednesday, that would be yesterday, over Enbridge's Line 5 reopening without receiving state permits for a bypass around the site of a gas leak. They called for Governor Tony Evers to make a state disaster declaration related to the gas spill and for the state to revoke permits issued for a new segment of the pipeline around the Bad River Band's reservation. A flatbed truck struck the pipeline in Iron County last month, releasing more than 1 million gallons of natural gas liquids. Line 5 reopened over the weekend after the DNR asked Enbridge to stop construction on the bypass because the company lacked state approvals. Liz Arbuckle, chair of the Bad River Band, said she's concerned because the spill site is roughly 3 miles from the tribe's reservation. She said the Bad River tribe would be declaring the spill a disaster, and they want the state to do the same. Arbuckle said, there are a lot of dangers and risks to our people. This is our treaty-ceded territory. This is where our people have always fished, gathered, lived, and all of that is at risk. A spokesman for the Wisconsin DNR declined to comment, as did a spokesperson for the governor's office. Enbridge spokesperson Julie Kelmer said in an email, the company's working on ongoing environmental remediation and monitoring. That's what they said. Beyond revoking permits for the new segment, Beth Wallace of the Great Lakes Climate and Energy Directive of the National Wildlife Federation called for Evers to work toward decommissioning Line 5. Wallace pointed to action taken by Governor Gretchen Whitmer of Michigan, who called for Enbridge to remove Line 5 from the Straits of Mackinac and announced a new regulatory review of permits previously issued for Line 5 tunnel. We're asking Governor Evers take similar steps to Governor Whitmer for decommissioning Line 5. This should have been the last straw on Line 5. Governor Evers needs to really enforce his authority in this moment. So, news continuing to come out of the Enbridge spill in Iron County. Bad River Band calling on Governor Evers to make state disaster declaration related to the spill. I am going to also let you know, if you haven't heard, another gubernatorial debate has been canceled due to Tom Tiffany, the GOP candidate, declining to participate. Another planned debate between Representative Tom Tiffany and Democratic Milwaukee County Executive David Crowley has been canceled as Tiffany declines to participate in more than one debate ahead of the November 3rd election. Yet another debate canceled by Tom Tiffany. Both candidates plan to participate in what will most likely be the only debate that will occur on October 21st, hosted by WISN 12. It will be moderated by WISN 12 reporters Matt Smith and Garen Jordan and will cover topics including cost of living, taxes, immigration enforcement, data centers, and election security. Tiffany said he just didn't have the time to prepare for other debates, and one debate is sufficient, according to Tom Tiffany, for the issues that need to be covered.
There you have it. And coming up in just a few minutes, really looking forward to a conversation with David Fleming, the tribe's LCO Tribe's Director of Economic Development. He's excited to begin this new chapter. And he's going to be sharing what brought him here, a little bit about what brought him here, and his vision for this role as Director of Economic Development. So that's going to be coming up in just a few minutes. But first, a little James Taylor. And then a song requested by Dave. It'll wake y'all up. Coming up in just a few minutes. Stay tuned.

0: That's such a pretty song by James Taylor. But I'm going to shift gears here with music, because we have David Fleming getting positioned here right across from me. It's always such a treat to have people coming into the station for an interview, and we've got a lot to cover, a lot to talk about since this is a new position. Hey, I'm going to have you say good morning, but I got to play a little bit of the song you requested. Okay. Good morning, David.
1: Good morning, Carolyn. Thanks for having me.
0: Oh, gosh. Anytime. Anytime. Wabi Gaykek.
1: Correct. No. Yeah.
0: Yeah. We're going to talk about that. But first, I'm sure people are going to welcome this. We won't play the whole song, but we got to do a little bit of it. Because I like for guests to come in. We've got a couple minutes before our start, which was 8:30. I like music requests, and this was your pick.
1: Right, this was something a little exciting, I think.
0: That's right, because it's exciting. This is a new position we're going to be talking about.
1: Right.
0: Yeah? Okay, so you're ready? I mean, it goes, the intro for this is pretty long. Maybe let me... Okay, and this is going to wake everybody up and get everybody psyched, right?
1: Right.
0: Just a little bit of this, and then we're going to have a nice conversation about what you're going to be doing.
1: Okay.
0: With all things economic.
1: Sounds good.
0: Yike. I am not good at economics, so he's going to help me with that.

0: Yeah. This was your pick, David.
1: Right.
0: David Fleming. David Fleming. And you're going to say your indigenous name.
1: Oh, Wabi Gekek.
0: Yes. And tell everybody what that means for those of you who don't know.
1: Sure. Gekek is a hawk. So I'm part of the Aerial Nation. Wabi is white or gray, and for me, it's a gray hawk. So
0: that's
1: it's
0: beautiful.
1: A pretty cool name. It's also a Dungeons and Dragons spinoff. So nerd through and through, even by my spirit name. So
0: who gave you that name? How did you get that name?
1: Joshabayash. When I was young, I grew up in the new villages of New Post and Six Mile. So
0: yeah.
1: He was an elder that was around when I was young.
0: How old were you when you were given that name?
1: I don't remember. I was very young, yeah.
0: Like a little toddler? Baby?
1: Somewhere around there, yeah.
0: Well, David Fleming, I've been talking about you since I got here at about 6:45. This is a new position for Le Coup d'Orée, and that is so cool. And I'm reading all about you, but I want you to tell everybody about a little bit about who you are in this position and how you came to this.
1: Well, yeah, I mean, it's not so much about me personally. I'm really honored to have been selected by our tribal governing board to fill this role. So what we're talking about today, folks, is the Le Coup d'Orée tribal government is reorganizing in a lot of ways. And there are some new directors that have emerged, director of social services, director of administration, director of culture. And I'm the first director of economic development. Really excited to take on the role. As you and I prepped for this meeting, we started to talk a little bit about how economic development in Native communities is very different from Euro-American ideas of economic development, Western ideas of economic development. It's really rooted in our indigenous values and goals and priorities going forward. So so that creates a lot of new challenges, I would say, but also just an incredible opportunity for us.
0: I hope we can talk about that more a little bit, because I was really relieved when you brought that up, because for me, economics, I just react viscerally. I think the Western economics is one of exploitation, extraction,
1: sure. Yeah.
0: And infinite growth on a finite planet.
1: Right, and I don't think it started out that way. It's morphed into that as ideologies change, administrations change. I mean, the root of the word economics, I think, goes back to the Greek, where it's something like how you organize your resources to better society, to create a better society, something like that, right? So at the core, that's essentially what we're doing, is creating opportunities for our tribal members and our tribal citizens and our close neighbors to. In some regards. So part of that effort is to create a new business development corporation. We call them BDCs. So I want to get this out early in case we lose listeners, but Le Coup d'Orée's new BDC, Business Development Corporation, is called Odawa Zagaigan Anishinaabeg. It's the Ojibwe words for it. It essentially means we're the people of LCO, is maybe one way to say it. Literally, it can mean other things, like where they found the Ottawa body, the people that were lowered from the heavens, you know. So how you want to translate that varies. But essentially, it's us. It's our people. And we are forming the board of directors, and the posting has been out for a while. So we have positions on our board of directors. So I want to let listeners know that we are actively looking for people that have a good heart and would like to help and have some maybe business, legal, or finance background. We do have room on the board for one person that's not a tribal member. So if you're not a tribal member and you're interested, we do have room for that. You can find the application to become a board member on the Le Coup d'Orée tribal government website. A quick Google search will get you there. It's actually under the employment tab.
0: Mm-hmm.
1: So you can find the job posting in the description there of the board of directors positions. We're hoping to have that filled soon, before the New Year's, for sure. But as soon as possible, as soon as we get a good field of candidates. So I want to get that out there first, and I'll say it again before we break. But
0: great.
1: So that's important. So yeah, the most exciting part is the Le Coup d'Orée's BDC. We've had a kind of a version of this in the past, but really the new model is one that come out of a Harvard study and some other studies and other research and other Native American thought leaders 10, 20, 30, 40 years ago, where it became apparent that there's a need to separate politics and business. in our tribal communities. So a lot of other tribes have formed BDCs and have had tremendous success. So we've seen that model. We've seen that model work across Indian country, and specifically in Wisconsin. You may have heard of some other business development corporations like the Potawatomi Ventures. That's mm-hmm. the Forest County Potawatomi over by Crandon. Mm-hmm. You may have heard of Wolf River Development Company. That's Menominee's BDC. Oneida has something called OESC, which is Oneida Engineering Science and Construction. So they have a BDC for the Oneida. St. Croix has an Economic Development Corporation, which is pretty much the same thing. They tend to focus more on retail business, local markets. Lac du Flambeau has a BDC, and there's this called LDF BDC. So that's an easy one to find.

0: my shameless plug.
1: No, you've got to do it.
0: You got to do it. November 6th, Friday, at the Kinnaman School from 9 a.m. to 3 p.m. Indianpreneurship. Indianpreneurship is a business planning workshop developed by Onabin. They're a business resource out of Oklahoma, but okay. They have this fantastic curriculum that they developed. So we have some of our partners coming that are going to train this, and they're going to do it at the Kinnaman School on November 6th, Friday. There are flyers everywhere. There's a link on our webpage under the information, Lacouture's webpage. There's a QR code. Otherwise, you can call the tribal office front desk and ask for David or public relations or how to get more information. But it's a class for all community members looking to explore running a business and getting your entrepreneurship ideas off the ground. So we're going to start talking about business plan, marketing strategy, finances, competitive analysis, and the types of ownership you can have for a business. So if you're interested in that, it's super exciting. And if you're not, you're probably tuned out already, but yeah. It's absolutely free. You can register. You do not need to be a tribal member to attend the Indianpreneurship. That's one of the first of many trainings that we're going to have over the next few months as we kind of get things going.
1: Give an example of somebody who might be listening right now who would benefit from something like this.
0: So say you have an idea,
1: okay,
0: and you want to do a business, and you're like, well, where do you start? This is it. You know, come, I have an idea, let's explore this. Is it feasible? If you already started a small business, say you're selling things at powwows, or you have a little stand, or you're just doing something on the side here and there, well, how can we turn that a little more using business skills to kind of help you organize and incorporate that more into your life in a way that's helps you financially sustain yourself.
1: Mm-hmm.
0: So we are bringing, like I said, I mentioned earlier that we're attracting capital, and that just means we're finding money that our tribal members can borrow and have.
1: Mm-hmm.
0: We have access to some funds now that can be. Made available for tribal members. So, and a part of that process is to present a proposal or a plan or an application or something. And these workshops and these plans help you put that together.
1: Wow, really helpful.
0: It is.
1: I bet there's a lot of people out there that have visions and dreams, but just have no idea how to implement that, how to get it going.
0: Right. Yeah.
1: How did you get involved in all this? How did your passion for this, because it's clear and everything I've read and everybody's who's so excited to have you, where did that start? Do you remember?
0: Yeah, I do actually. I was riding in my car with my grandmother and my auntie. We were going from New Post to 6 Mile, and there was a grocery store there, and it was called Magoo's. And I remember driving by, and I'm saying, oh, Auntie, I want to buy Magoo's someday. And she goes, oh, you sound like a rich guy. And I was like, oh, I didn't realize you already had to be rich to own a business, right?
1: Yeah.
0: I was like, well, where do you, I was 10, maybe. I used to go up there, and they had one of those penny jars.
1: Yeah.
0: And this was I wake up in the morning with this grand idea, right? I'm going to go up to Magoo's. I'm going to take the pennies out of the penny jar. I'm going to buy penny candy, because they had a little penny candy machine there. So I was going to go up there and get some free candy, was my thought. Anyway, that was like the first. And then over the time, I seen, I wanted to start a business, but where was I going to get funding from? How was I going to start?
1: Mm-hmm.
0: I had no idea. So it was always kind of like, well, it just seemed so out of reach. And I went to Lacouture Ojibwe, it was college then, now we're a university.
1: Mm-hmm.
0: But I started there, and I transferred to UW-Superior, and I got a degree in business. I had actually started as an art major somewhere in there. I was like, well, I don't want to be a starving artist. So I switched to business, got business, and then started working for these things called community development financial institutions.
1: Mm-hmm.
0: They're kind of a thing out in native country that help business owners get loan money, right. And in some cases, sometimes some grants, but definitely some business resources to help start. So I worked for almost every native CDFI in the state, as well as the only national native CDFI called OWISTA. And there my passion just grew, and I just seen a lot of other tribes supporting their entrepreneurs, growing their tribal enterprises, and just really increasing.

0: increasing the standard of living. And when that happens, Caroline, some of these other problems start to go away. Homelessness goes down. Drug and alcohol abuse goes down. And in short, people are happier. And it's not, and I want to say it has almost, it has very little to do with the money. But when money's not a problem, you can do so much more.
1: Oh, that's so true, David. That is so true. And a sense of purpose.
0: Mm-hmm.
1: And you're right. You're so right about the money and all the other problems that come with not having a purpose and not having money. That's mm-hmm. that's a setup for disaster. Yeah. But go on. Where did you see that? So you're going to be learning. You said there's templates and other. Is there one in particular that stands out?
0: Well, this Indianpreneurship is a curriculum. It's a can, what we call it, canned. It's off the shelf, you know, mm-hmm. it's standard. So there's a lot like it. In Hayward, there's the Wisconsin Women in Business Corporation. Mm-hmm. They have an office out there around, out of the UW system. There's a small business development centers. Our own Lakotere Ojibwe University also has some business opportunities every now and again. And they offer business degrees, you know, which is super great. So we have some resources, the native CDFIs, and we have some more intermediary roles like regional planning commissions and things like that. Great Lakes Intertribal Council is super helpful. They have a small business technical assistance program. Mm-hmm. And that person, we had lunch at Kubi's yesterday, kind of talking about what we're doing in Lakotere and how the Great Lakes Intertribal Council can be involved and can help support us going forward. So they're going to be rolling up their sleeves and rolling through the aisles of the grocery store and the gas stations with us as we kind of like where can we make improvements. Now, we have some great managers here in Lakotere, our tribal enterprises. I'm really excited to work with these folks. There's just a lot of momentum right now.
1: That's great.
0: And locally and statewide and nationally.
1: And you'll be working with tribes throughout the state. Is that right?
0: Yeah, throughout the state. Well, a little bit with direct tribal relations, mostly we'll be working with the native CDFIs and the business support organizations.
1: Okay.
0: We are making connections with other BDCs where we can collaborate.
1: Yeah.
0: In fact, about a year ago, the Wisconsin Indigenous Housing Economic Development Corporation, which acts as a unifier of the native CDFIs, received some funds from the state of Wisconsin Department of Administration and reached out to all 11 tribes in Wisconsin. Wisconsin is home to 11 federally recognized tribes. So WHEDIC, the Wisconsin Indigenous Housing Economic Development Corporation. I use a lot of acronyms, so I started to slow that down. But anyway, WHEDIC provided some funding for each of the tribes to set up a small business hub. And as they were doing their outreach and information and identifying project leads, project team members, right away they noticed that there were some commonalities that people were asking about. So I was working with them at that time in my previous job. So we were talking, and I said, you know what, there's a lot of common themes going on here. So I sat down, you know, looked at some of the feedback that we had initially, and I said, you know what, there's seven common themes here.
1: Okay.
0: So one of the findings was that WHEDIC said, you know, everybody keeps saying we need to get together. We need to know, what's the other tribe doing? What is this BDC doing? So we brought everybody together in Bad River in July for the first ever Indigenous Business and Economic Development Summit. It was a critical mass of all the Native practitioners in the state. Everybody was there who was anybody that knew, that worked in economic business development.
1: Yeah.
0: It was a powerhouse alpha room. It was just the people that are moving and shaking, right? So we did the summit, we did some exercises, gathered some information, and did a survey. And so out of that, I gathered all, put all the information together, figured out where commonalities were, what the most feedback was, and distilled it down to what I call the seven dimensions of tribal economics. So I have a report that's coming out at the WHEDIC conference at the end of the month, a report on IBEDS, the Indigenous Business Economic Development Summit, the seven dimensions of tribal economics. The first one, most important, is the need for collaboration, which is what you're asking about. So we're working with other tribes, we're working with other BDCs, we're trying to bring everybody together under this small business hub model. And it just happened at the perfect time where Lakotere was standing up there, our BDC, Oza, Odawaza, Gayigan, Anishinaabeg. So we call it OZA, for short. So it just all came together at the right time. And the position was open, and I finished the report, and I was looking to move out of my other position. And it just all worked out. So here I am. I'm about 3 weeks into this first ever economic development director for Le Coudray. And we're just really trying to move things forward and create opportunities for tribal members and grow our tribal enterprises and look at new businesses, as well as working to create more opportunities for education, for management, and entrepreneurs.
1: Speaking with David Fleming, who is the new Director of Economic Development for Le Coudray.
0: Correct. Yes.
1: And I want to talk a little bit more about, I want to hear your vision for different businesses. Are you seeing needs that could be filled? And I also, we've got a little over 10 minutes left. I want to get back to, a lot of our listeners are non-native.
0: Mm-hmm.
1: And economics means, you heard me in the prep for this. I won't talk about that. I won't quote myself about my feelings about Western economics and where it's led to, because it really, it's a different view. So I want to get a little bit of that in first.
0: Sure.
1: But let's first start with, what are the needs? You see some, what's your vision for things that you see? Well, we could have this or we could have that.
0: Right. And there's a lot of that. People have great ideas for businesses. Our board, our tribal governing board, has great business ideas. A lot of people have great business ideas. Caroline, my role is to create the space for those ideas to grow.
1: Okay.
0: Right? So, do we need a laundromat? Well, yeah, sure. No, that would be nice. There's four in town already. So then you got to do market analysis. And I'm like, okay, that's not where I'm at. Where I'm at is, do you have the resources you need to explore that, to see if it will work, and then to start it if you want to take that leap, right?
1: Okay.
0: So I'm here all about creating the environment for economic growth. Now, economic growth, as you mentioned, is different for us.
1: Please explain that to because I think it can't be overstated. I really don't.
0: Right.
1: Indigenous knowledge, indigenous beliefs versus Western.
0: Economic metrics are usually household income, business generation, how much money are you earning, are you getting, are you accumulating, how much wealth are you accumulating, right?
1: Yeah.
0: And that's definitely important. We don't want to disregard that, because it's, you got to grease the wheels. You do want to increase a financial standard of living, but there's more to it than that for us. And it's one of sustainability, and it's one of community and people. Essentially, it comes down to our values of living life in a good way, being a good person. When you don't have access to resources and you want to start a business and you have more desire than opportunity, it's harder to live a good life in a good way. So, an economic development is about being a good steward of Namama Aki, of our Mother Earth. It's about respecting our Anishinaabe and our Anishinaabe Dug and our elders. It's about creating opportunities for our people. Carolyn, one thing I learned, I've been at this for about 25 years in my entire career, right? One thing I learned when I'm helping entrepreneurs or helping businesses get going is, very rarely do I hear, "I'm in this to get rich." Almost all the time what I hear is, our people need this. Our community needs this business. I want to start this business for my family and for my children and things and those kinds of metrics. Very rarely do I hear, I want to be a billionaire in 100 years or in 20 years or whatever.
1: Well, yeah,
0: it is,
1: you want to be miserable then? Because the data on the happiness of people that have a certain threshold of income does not bode well for happiness.
0: Right.
1: But I want to share with you, and then I want, in our remaining, we've got to go over events again. I want to go over the events that you can repeat those for those of us who are just tuning in. We're talking with the Director of Economic Development at LCO, David Fleming. A quote that popped up in my mailbox. I get quotes a day, and I thought this was fitting for today.
0: Yeah.
1: From Robin Wall Kimmerer, who's Anishinaabe, who was on WOJB a few months, it was back last fall. This was the quote from Robin. Gratitude and reciprocity are the currency of a gift economy, and they have the remarkable property of multiplying with every exchange, their energy concentrating as they pass from hand to hand, a truly renewable resource.
0: Mm.
1: I thought that was so fitting for our conversation today.
0: Yeah, it is. It reminds me of the idea of the circular economy a little bit.
1: Yeah.
0: I don't know if it's exactly a match, but it's one of the early concepts I picked up on is within our community, and any community for that part, how much do you keep locally? Can you circulate within your own community, right? Can you keep it like going around? And so often and more we're seeing money leave the community. Mm. You know, it's going to the Waltons. It's going to Amazon, to Jeff Bezos' Amazon, as consumer preferences are for big box stores and online shopping. We see Main Streets shrinking, or at least changing significantly, right? So how can we, I don't know about the gift giving so much. We are more than happy to accept donations.
1: Well, that would be part of it. Yes.
0: It is. No, we're not really thinking about that part of it yet. We're really, like I said, creating the environment and the infrastructure to grow our tribal businesses, as well as to increase our opportunities for our tribal members to start
1: yes.
0: their and grow their own businesses.
1: Yes. So let's talk about, again, you've got, let's go over the events that I want you to mention that are coming up, and also repeat the vacancies, because you started with this. You started a board
0: right.
1: of directors.
0: Right. We need a board of directors. It's the application is on the Lucudere's website. So Odawa Zagaiga and Anishinaabeg is the name of the corporation. Looking to seat our first board of directors. There's room for a non-tribal member. If anybody out there is interested and is not a tribal member but wants to help, I'd be remiss if I didn't mention our Native artists. So our Native artists are a big part of our healthy economy. So we have unique trainings coming up for Native artists where how can you manage your art? How do you price your art? How do you use some business skills to make art more significant portion of your income, you know? And for some artists, they've actually made art 100% of their income, and I couldn't think of a happier life.
1: Okay, what about your starving artist comment earlier?
0: I know, right? Where was I 30 years ago? That's what I want to know.
1: Go on.
0: I think about that a lot, Caroline. If there was a guy like me around 30 years ago that said, yes, you can make as an artist. There's lots of way. You know, not everybody needs to be Picasso or
1: right.
0: Diane Whitehawk, which I've had a chance to work with, and she's phenomenal. But, you know, we don't all need to reach that level. We can have just enough for to make us happy,
1: yeah.
0: right? And there are ways to do that. So the Indianpreneurship that's coming up on November 6th at Kinnaman School, artists are more than welcome. Potential tradesmen, if you want to be a carpenter, you want to be an electrician, plumbers, HVAC, we need all those critical skills here.
1: Big time.
0: Yeah.
1: Everywhere, actually. But yes, go on.
0: Right. So you want to break off and do your own business? This is great for that. You want to open up a store? You want to buy a restaurant, resort, hotel, whatever it is, whatever your business passion might be, this is a good place to start, because it does a couple things. First, you might get some information you find useful, but also it'll just help you connect with us. And we're building this network of business support for bringing in finances, as well as direct support to help you think through your business.
1: Okay.
0: Hopefully all aspects.
1: Well, in the last couple minutes remaining, Dave, anything else you want to leave our listeners with, David Fleming?
0: Please consider looking at the board of directors position. We're at the growth stages, so there's a lot of stuff to be developed and determined. So it's a really good chance to be a part of an exciting new what I think is an exciting new business development corporation, as well as take a look at things and support the community. We are going to have I'm having a meeting later today where we're going to schedule all of our upcoming workshops and events around business development, as well as how to inject some more capital into our businesses and our tribal members to help them get started. So it's super exciting stuff.
1: Well, they are very lucky. As I was reading the comments on the announcement of you on the LCO Facebook page, although somebody was saying, I just want to know about what you're wearing there, that medallion.
0: yeah.
1: That is stunning.
0: Yeah, my mother gave that to me a long time ago. She says, you know, you're going to all these conferences and shindigs. You should wear this. This is a good medallion. Le Coudray.
1: Yes. I'm talking about a picture you can find on Facebook, Le Coudray Facebook page, that where David is quite a bit about what you're doing, and a picture of you with a beautiful, so your mom gave it to you.
0: Yeah, and it's the head, the Ojibwe head. It used to be all over all of the marketing stuff. It used to be the casino's logo, and it used to be at the tribal office. I'm not sure if they still, how much they use that anymore, but I use it.
1: This has been really an enjoyable, as much as I cringe at economics, I can't stand looking at my finances. A lot of people feel that way. This has been a fun conversation.
0: Well, actually, thanks for having me. Yeah,
1: anytime,
0: I really appreciate it.
1: Anytime. And maybe you'll be back with Will on Will's morning program at some point.
0: I'm hoping. Yeah.
1: Will Rice. So, David Fleming. Okay, I'm going to try it again. Wabakigek.
0: Yep. Wabigekek.
1: Wabigekek.
0: Yep. Wabigekek. Indigenakaz, Odawaza, Gae, Gaeling, Nindun, Jaba, Megizi, Nindudem. Nimigwetchwendamomayayanungum, Caroline. It's been a really pleasure to be here.
1: Oh, it's been such a pleasure having you. And you speak fluent Ojibwe.
0: Oh, no way.
1: No way.
0: The other people, my sister, my daughters, and other people in the family do, but I am still a learner.
1: It's beautiful. Thank you so much for sharing. And welcome to this new position. It's super exciting and sounds like very needed and timely.
0: Yep.
1: So coming up in a couple minutes, Amy Goodman, Democracy Now!, and my name is Caroline. I will be back at 10, from 10 to noon. Oh, when are your shows? Are you going to be on again?
0: Not scheduled yet.
1: Okay, because David also does a Spice of Life.
0: Usually do Spice of Life. Yes, fill in whenever needed. I used to be regular, but now I'm just kind of an on-call guy.
1: I loved your shows.
0: Well, thanks.
1: But you're busy, really busy now. But you're on the other side of the table here today.
0: Jeff, Will, everybody does great music here. It's a gem. You know, WOJB is a gem.
1: It is. I was listening to Folkways last night. I got to find out who did the Folkways. Whoever was doing the Folkways, say your name more, because your show was phenomenal. It was just old time, you know, the traditional kind of protest folk songs. It was just moving, heartwarming. Anyway, WOJB, you can find us at 88.9 on the left side of the dial. And stream us all over the world. We get listeners from all over the world. And you can stream us at wojb.org, community-powered, listener-supported radio from Le Coudray, where it's 56 degrees. I think the patchy fog is probably dissipated. It's going to be partly sunny, 75 today. Cloudy tonight, 46. The low, definitely fall, is in the air. Showers likely tomorrow, which we need. 64 will be the high. More showers likely Friday night and for the weekend. Saturday, mostly cloudy, 67. Sunday, sunny skies, 68. Democracy Now! Coming up right now. Thanks for joining us this morning on WOJB.

0: Democracy Now?
1: Right now, you can see all of the worst aspects of America's food system that I wrote about 25 years ago coming to the fore. And I hope it's like a terrible fever that will break.
0: 25 years ago, the investigative journalist Eric Schlosser wrote the landmark book Fast Food Nation, The Dark Side of the All-American Meal. Today, the U.S. food system is under increasing attack as the Trump administration slashes jobs and regulations. At the same time, it's importing 660 million pounds of mystery meat. We'll find out what's behind the mystery. Then we speak to the philosopher Susan Neiman, author of the new book, Call It Evil, Understanding the Trump Era.
2: If killing fishermen and schoolgirls and peacefully protesting demonstrators is not evil, I don't know what is.
0: All that and more coming up. Welcome to Democracy Now!, democracynow.org, The War and Peace Report. I'm Amy Goodman. The United Nations warns at least 9 children were killed and more than 57,000 children have been displaced in Yemen during 2 weeks of fighting between Saudi-backed Yemeni government forces and members of Ansar-Allah, also known as the Houthis. On Wednesday, the group released video backing its claims it shot down a Saudi F-15 fighter jet using a surface-to-air missile. This follows hundreds of airstrikes by the Royal Saudi Air Force over the past week. Meanwhile, Reuters reports Trump administration officials met secretly with Houthi representatives at the U.S. Embassy in Oman's capital, Muscat, over the weekend. The Houthis reportedly pledged not to attack U.S. or Israeli vessels and said they're committed to the 2025 ceasefire with the U.S. The Trump administration's decision not to join Saudi attacks in Yemen comes as the Associated Press reports the kingdom is running low on missile interceptors. Saudi officials have reportedly asked France, Pakistan, Egypt, and the United Kingdom to help defend against missiles and drones after the U.S. saw its own stockpiles depleted during the Iran war. President Trump said Wednesday Iranian officials had reached out to the U.S. to negotiate a deal, telling reporters, quote, hopefully we're towards the end of the war, Trump said. There was no confirmation of Trump's claim from Tehran, where just one day earlier, a top official publicly rejected talks unless all of Iran's conditions are met. Since ordering attacks on Iran in February, President Trump has claimed dozens of times the war had been won or was about to end. The Federal Reserve has voted unanimously to hike interest rates for the first time since 2023. Fed Chair Kevin Warsh announced the quarter percentage point increase in the benchmark interest on Wednesday.
3: Inflation is the problem. Stable prices have been the problem for now more than 5.5 years. So what the committee decided to do today was take an action to ensure a timelier return to our price stability objective.
0: Warsh did not directly acknowledge the role the U.S. and Israeli war in Iran played in driving up the cost of energy and other goods and services. He declined to answer questions about how President Trump would react to higher interest rates. Following Warsh's announcement, Trump blasted the Fed as very hostile, very political, and called on it to lower its benchmark interest rate from its current rate of up to 4% to 1% or lower. The price of oil has fallen slightly after surging this week to its highest level since the 2022 energy crisis. Brent crude is trading at about $103 a barrel following reports Saudi Arabia is offering additional crude shipments via Oman after drone attacks damaged the east-west oil pipeline to the Red Sea. According to estimates by Brown University researchers, the Iran war, along with fallout from Russia's invasion of Ukraine, has cost U.S. consumers an extra $107 billion in fuel spending. On Wednesday, U.S. Energy Secretary Chris Wright acknowledged what he called a short-term problem during a Fox News interview.
4: Yes, this has taken some energy resources out of the marketplace. It is causing a short-term sacrifice for Americans right now. But this is to end Iran's ability to forever drive up energy prices.
0: In the occupied West Bank, Palestinian-American journalist Naha Hamed was arrested by Israeli authorities as she returned from covering Israeli settler attacks in Masafer Yatta. She's a freelance journalist and a drop site news contributor. She was detained near a village in Bethlehem as she and two other Palestinian journalists were returning from reporting for Turkish news outlet TRT. Meanwhile, in Gaza, Palestinians in Gaza City held funerals Wednesday for people who were killed when a bombed-out apartment building collapsed. A relative of the victim said his uncle and his uncle's entire family had been killed.
5: Let the world know that the war has not stopped yet, and the proof is here. They said that construction materials would be allowed in and that Gaza City would be rebuilt, or rather, that caravans would be brought in. But unfortunately, my uncle was killed along with his family, without having a safe place to protect himself and his family.
0: New York Democratic Congress member Gregory Meeks has refused to clear President Trump's $2.8 billion arms sale of 2,000-pound bombs to Israel. Meeks is the top Democrat on the House Foreign Affairs Committee. In a statement, he said, quote, "The Trump administration has not provided sufficient assurances that these weapons will be used by the Netanyahu government in accordance with U.S. law and with appropriate protections for civilians. I therefore will not clear this sale at this time," Meeks said. The sale is funded by foreign military financing, a program in which the U.S. gives Israel taxpayer money that Israel then spends on U.S.-made weapons. Here in New York, an interfaith coalition has unveiled a 330-foot memorial shroud bearing the handwritten names of 20,000 children killed in Israeli attacks on the Gaza Strip since 2023. On Wednesday, groups including Priests Against Genocide, Doctors Against Genocide, and Justice for All presented the Gaza Children's Shroud at the Church Center for the United Nations across from UN headquarters. This comes as the UN General Assembly is currently in session ahead of high-level talks next week when world leaders will gather for a general debate. At Wednesday's event, Democracy Now! Spoke with Riyad Mansour, the permanent observer of the State of Palestine, to the UN.
6: Losing 20,000 plus children in the Gaza Strip alone through this genocide, this is a huge crime against humanity and against the Palestinian people. And those who are responsible for that crime should be held accountable. In Gaza alone, 1 million Palestinian children who are still alive, they need food, they need humanitarian assistance, they need the evacuation of all of the Israeli army. They need freedom. They need dignity. Palestine has to be free.
0: On Wednesday, the State Department announced it would continue to deny visas to Palestinian officials, including Mahmoud Abbas, the leader of the Palestine Liberation Organization and the Palestinian Authority. Abbas is prevented from attending the annual United Nations General Assembly in New York next week. In Florida, Palestinian human rights attorney Noor Erekat was arrested Tuesday as more than 100 people packed a public budget hearing to oppose plans by Palm Beach County to invest $1 billion in government-backed securities that fund the State of Israel. County commissioners limited public comment to just 1 minute and had sheriff's deputies remove people from the hearing when they spoke out against Israel bonds, claiming bond investments were a policy matter rather than a budget item. The commissioners then declared a recess to clear out even more members of the public. That's when Noor Erekat says she was arrested.
7: They are evicting people for applauding. They are insulting their own constituents. They have shut down what people can talk about. This is a very clear and obvious overturn of any kind of democratic order, even the semblance of democratic order. They want us to leave. This sheriff is now telling us to leave. We are staying. We are staying. You are witnessing an absolute assault on democracy in Palm Beach County in defense of Israel against all of their constituents sitting in the room who oppose genocide and against the slaughter of children.
0: OpenAI has disclosed six more incidents involving what it's calling unexpected or concerning behavior by AI agents. The disclosures announced Wednesday include instances where AI models cheated on tests, covered up mistakes, moved files onto the open internet without permission, and secretly used a makeshift bulletin board to share information with other AI agents. This follows other instances where frontier models self-organized into swarms and engaged in strategic deception, self-preservation, and power seeking. OpenAI said it was introducing a new framework for tracking, investigating, and disclosing cases of what it calls misalignment, where an AI agent's goals or actions diverge from human intentions, values, or instructions. On Capitol Hill, the House overwhelmingly approved the Ratepayer Protection Act, a bill aimed at shielding customers from soaring electricity costs due to the rapid rollout of AI data centers. Following its passage, the Republican House Speaker, Mike Johnson, canceled votes scheduled for Thursday and adjourned the House until after November's midterm elections. That's despite a letter written by more than 100 House Democrats urging Johnson to cancel the recess in order to craft new legislation on AI safeguards. The House will also avoid voting on articles of impeachment against Defense Secretary Pete Hegseth that were introduced by the Republican Kentucky Congress member Massey. The Pentagon said Wednesday it had blown up a vessel in the Eastern Pacific after boarding it, abducting its crew, and handing them over to Ecuadorian authorities. As in previous boat strikes, U.S. Southern Command provided no evidence to back its claims the vessel was involved in narco trafficking. The Trump administration's claimed at least 65 strikes on boats in the Caribbean and Eastern Pacific since last September, reportedly killing at least 230 people. Amnesty International has condemned the attacks as illegal extrajudicial killings at sea and murder. At The Hague, former Philippines President Rodrigo Duterte appeared in person at the International Criminal Court Wednesday. He's facing three counts of crimes against humanity over his drug war. ICC prosecutors allege Duterte created, funded, and armed death squads that killed as many as 30,000 people in so-called anti-drug operations. This is the mother of one of Duterte's victims.
8: We pray that the ICC judges are wise and will not allow it to drag any longer for our sake. Like me, I'm already getting older. I do not know how long I have in this world. And when that happens, how can I continue fighting for my child?
0: In Indonesia, El Nino weather conditions are driving up temperatures and causing punishing droughts, as Indonesia is facing its most intense wildfire season in 11 years. Respiratory infections caused by hazardous wildfire pollution have more than doubled in just over a week. Volunteers are distributing oxygen cylinders to residents and firefighters. The air has also turned unhealthy in neighboring Singapore and Malaysia. This is Mimi Marlina, a mother of two children battling respiratory problems.
9: My child's health has been affected by this bad air. Her health is declining. She's coughing, has fevers, and runny nose. I'm afraid she will have trouble breathing. We can still hold it off with medicines, but I'm concerned that if this persists, it will lead to worse illnesses.
0: And the Trump administration's moving to gut a key provision of the Endangered Species Act. According to an internal memo obtained by the New York Times, under the memo's reinterpretation, only intentionally harming an animal would break the law. Accidental killings or injuries due to economic activity would not. Andrew Mergen, a law professor at Harvard University, said, quote, "What the administration's proposing to do is take all the force out of what we've all understood the act to mean. Don't kill endangered species." What they seem to be saying in this document is it doesn't matter if you killed an endangered species if you didn't mean to, unquote. 21 attorneys general have filed a lawsuit seeking to block implementation of the new Endangered Species Act rules. And those are some of the headlines. This is Democracy Now!, democracynow.org, The War and Peace Report. Coming up, Eric Schlosser, author of Fast Food Nation, The Dark Side of the All-American Meal. It's 25 years since the book came out. His latest article is headlined, Why Did Trump Order Up 660 Million Pounds of Mystery Meat? Stay with us.

0: Welsh ensemble performing at Brooklyn Folk Festival. This is Democracy Now!, democracynow.org, The War and Peace Report. I'm Amy Goodman.
1: And I'm Nermeen Sheikh. Welcome to our listeners and viewers across the country and around the world. If you buy a T-shirt at Gap, it will have a label that tells you where it was made. That's federal law. The same is true for automobiles, appliances, television sets, every fresh or frozen fruit and vegetable sold at the supermarket. Beef and pork are notable exceptions to these laws, and that may help to explain why President Trump signed a proclamation last month that will allow the duty-free importation of about 660 million pounds of inexpensive beef. If American consumers knew where that beef was coming from, they might not want to eat it. Those are the opening lines of a recent article in the New York Times headlined, "Why Did Trump Order Up 660 Million Pounds of Mystery Meat?"
0: The piece is written by investigative journalist and author Eric Schlosser. 25 years ago, he wrote the landmark book, Fast Food Nation, The Dark Side of the All-American Meal. The 25th anniversary edition of the book is being published next week. Eric, welcome back to Democracy Now! I remember when we had you on 25 years ago this groundbreaking book, Fast Food Nation.
2: Yeah, I'm so sorry to be here talking about it again. I really wish these problems had been solved and that my book was only of antiquarian interest. But it's amazing to me to read the headlines and to look at what's happening right now. And the book is about fast food, but it's really about unchecked corporate power. And when you want to understand why 660 million pounds of some of the least expensive frozen beef that's going to go into fast food hamburgers, and why is that coming to the United States? Just remarkable unchecked corporate power.
0: Well, explain what mystery meat is and how did this come into being?
2: Mystery meat is a colloquial phrase for lean beef trimmings. These are little pieces of frozen beef. The beef that's most likely to be contaminated, taken from the outside of the animal. And it's sort of generic industrial meat that will then be ground into hamburger meat, mainly for fast food restaurants. And President Trump made a proclamation saying that 660 million pounds could be coming into the country. It's quite remarkable that we have this president who talks about America first and is so supported by rural America, but with a stroke of his pen is basically screwing over American ranchers. This beef is most likely coming from Brazil. And in my New York Times article, it's this remarkable coincidence that the day before Trump issued this proclamation, he met with the head of the biggest beef company in the world, JBS. His name is Josely Batista. He's one of the co-owners. He met with Josely Batista at the White House, who, you know, Maggie Haberman at the New York Times said is a friend of Melania's. I don't know what that connection is. But he met with Batista, and the next day issued this proclamation bringing in hundreds of millions of pounds of beef, most likely from Brazil. And another really weird coincidence is that the European Union has suspended all imports of beef from Brazil starting the first week of September. And Trump, in allowing these imports into the United States, just so happens the timing is the first week in September. So it smells like a pretty corrupt deal. And the European Union has suspended the import of Brazilian beef for concerns about antibiotic misuse. And this meat is some of the meat most likely to be contaminated. And this company, JBS, I mean, it's quite remarkable that Josely Batista was meeting with the President of the United States to help determine our agricultural policy when he has confessed to spending over $186 million bribing almost 2,000 legislators in Brazil, including three presidents of Brazil. And I've never met Mr. Batista, but he's clearly a very bright man to be able to bribe three presidents of Brazil and yet be meeting with the president of the United States and helping to determine our agricultural policy. I mean, he may have a great career in American politics.
1: Well, as you also point out, what makes it even more remarkable is that he was long considered persona non grata in the U.S.
2: Yeah.
1: And then, not long after his meeting with Trump in November at the White House, JBS got approval from the Securities and Exchange Commission to be listed on the New York Stock Exchange.
2: You know, the timing is a little different. The largest single donor to Trump's second inauguration was a subsidiary of JBS. They gave $5 million, which is more than any other politician, any other corporation or individual. And remarkably, not long after that donation, JBS got listed on the New York Stock Exchange, which is something the company had sought for years. But a bipartisan group of American senators, including Senator Marco Rubio at the time, was one of the most vocal critics of JBS. The corruption scandal in Brazil involved JBS bribing Brazilian politicians so that JBS could get loans from a state-controlled bank, and it used money from those loans to buy American meatpacking companies.
1: Do you know what is the subsidiary of...
2: The subsidiary of JBS that made the donation was Pilgrim's Pride. But it's all the same company, and it's owned, controlled by these two brothers. But, you know, the real issue here isn't JBS, it isn't President Trump, it's how every sector of the American economy has been taken over by a handful of corporations. And sadly, 25 years ago, I wrote in Fast Food Nation, the great issue, this is a paraphrase, the great issue of the 20th century is basically the challenge to totalitarian systems of power. And the great issue of the 21st century is going to be resistance to unchecked corporate power. And so much attention goes to Trump, and what we really need to be looking at and are the corporations who are benefiting profoundly from all this deregulation, whether it's the oil companies because of the Department of the Interior, the chemical companies because of who runs the EPA, and sadly, the food system now is controlled as never before by a handful of very, very powerful companies. Anyway,
1: let's talk about that. In beef in particular, the four large meat packing companies control about 85% of the market for beef, whereas in the 1970s, the top four beef companies had only 21%.
2: Right. And if you go back to the 1970s, and there were so many terrible things going on in American society, so I'm not being nostalgic for it, but in the 1970s, we had a competitive market for beef. Americans ate more beef then than they do today. And we had twice as many American ranchers. So the change that has occurred has helped us, a handful of corporations. And, you know, Fast Food Nation paid homage in many ways to Upton Sinclair, because Upton Sinclair wrote The Jungle in 1906, and he wrote about the meatpacking industry because he thought it was a perfect symbol of the monopoly capitalism of his day. And in my book, I paid homage to him by doing the same thing. The whole book is structured to take you to the slaughterhouse. And when Upton Sinclair wrote The Jungle, there was something called the Beef Trust, and it controlled maybe 55 to 60% of the market for beef. So right now, these companies are more powerful than the companies when Upton Sinclair wrote The Jungle. But Woodrow Wilson broke up the Beef Trust, and when you talk about the competitive market we had in the 70s, you know, things can change for the better. And again, I'm so sorry to be here 25 years later and saying so many of the same things I said 25 years ago. But the reason I do it, things don't have to be this way. You know, I mean, there are certain kinds of problems we're really going to have difficulty changing. But strict antitrust enforcement, labor unions, food safety laws, these can really have an impact on our food system and on what we eat.
0: You note that during the past year, China rejected two shipping containers of beef from Uruguay after finding residue of an anti-parasitic drug in the meat, and rejected beef from Argentina reportedly because it tested positive for a banned antibiotic that can cause serious blood disorders. Yeah. Compare that to what's happening in the United States. I mean, there's this phrase, not just MAGA, but MAHA, right? Yeah. Make America healthy again. But can you talk about what you call the erosion of food safety regulations under Health Secretary RFK?
3: Yeah.
0: Robert F. Kennedy Jr.
2: I've been a critic of the American meatpacking industry for 25 years, and yet I would rather eat American beef produced in this country than eat Brazilian beef. And, you know, one of the things that JBS got in trouble for was bribing the food inspectors in Brazil so that contaminated meat could be sold.
0: What is contaminated meat?
2: Contaminated meat is spoiled meat that's riddled with bacteria. That's how you get sick. And they were using ascorbic acid and other chemicals. This is straight out of Upton Sinclair. So I'm critical of the American meat system, but, you know, if you're going to eat beef, get American beef and get it ground at your local butcher shop. So the FDA is responsible for 80% of the food consumed in the United States. The FDA reports to Bobby Kennedy Jr. That's all you need to know about, is your food safe? I mean, I could spend hours talking about the disgrace of Bobby Kennedy Jr., the unethical qualities of Bobby Kennedy Jr., the routine lies. In the afterword of my book, I write about the infant formula scandal and about, you know, the shutdown of one infant formula plant that led to huge shortages of formula a few years ago. You want to talk about monopoly power? There are two companies that control 80% of the market for infant formula. And
1: here in the U.S.
2: in the United States, in the United States. And the federal government buys more than half of the infant formula. So if we wanted to change the infant formula industry, we could do it in weeks because the taxpayers are paying for it. Anyway, the acting head of the FDA right now has no background in public safety, has no in public health, has no medical training, has no scientific training. He's an attorney who represented the largest infant formula manufacturer in a case involving potentially contaminated formula.
0: This is Kyle Diamantis.
2: Yeah, and that's who, you know, that's who this administration has put in charge of food safety. The USDA is in charge of the safety of our meat, and about a quarter of the USDA employees have been fired.
0: He is Donald Trump Jr.'s hunting companion.
2: The head of the FDA. Now, look, I want to make one thing clear. These food companies don't want people to get sick. I'm not saying they're evil, but they also don't want to be held liable when they do get sick. And if you're not testing, you can't trace, you can't recall contaminated products. So when you dismantle the food safety system, as is happening right now in the United States, you're helping these companies avoid legal liability.
1: Well, you also, you just mentioned earlier that despite all the problems with the food industry in the U.S., you would much prefer to have American beef, but can you tell what is American beef and what is not? Because country of origin labeling on beef used to be mandatory, but it no longer is, and it's been many years since it has not been.
2: And it's amusing, because there's all this conversation about the free market, but if you read Adam Smith, a market only works efficiently if there's total information. If consumers have adequate information, then the invisible hand is going to lead them to select the right product. When you get rid of that information, you know, the power leads to the corporation. So all meat had to be labeled from where it came from until 2015. And then the Republican-controlled Congress got rid of country of origin labeling for beef and pork. And what's remarkable is a little more than a year after that, former Speaker of the House John Bonner, who shepherded this legislation, joined a JBS international board. So when you don't have country of origin labeling, a consumer has no idea where this meat is coming from. And two of the major beef companies are Brazilian owned now. And I'm not being anti-Brazil. It's like, if Brazil wants to sell its meat in the United States, put a label on it. Make the best beef there is. You know, I'm actually very libertarian in some ways. If these meatpacking companies want to sell meat full of E. coli and salmonella, put it on the label. Consumers can choose between, you know, pathogen-rich meat or meat that's been produced cleanly, and then they can cook it, you know?
0: Eric Schlosser, you mentioned Upton Sinclair, who exposed the meatpacking industry and the condition that the workers worked under.
2: Yeah.
0: So let's talk about those workers who feel like they are treated like meat, contaminated meat. I want to go to Jim Pillen. We had this headline a few days ago on Democracy Now!, Nebraska's Republican governor who publicly backs Trump's ICE raids in Nebraska. More details have emerged of Pillen's multi-million dollar hog business that employs undocumented workers. The New York Times and the Flatwater Free Press report that over the span of more than a decade, Pillen's company, Pillen Family Farms, has relied on undocumented workers to grow into one of the largest hog producers in the U.S. Despite that, Pillen has often echoed Trump's racist rhetoric about immigrants and a so-called invasion. Talk about the workers in the meatpacking industry.
2: I'm shocked that he would be employing undocumented immigrants. Here's the reality, and here's really why I wrote Fast Food Nation. I wrote Fast Food Nation after I visited the meatpacking towns in the United States. I've been in meatpacking communities in Washington State, Colorado, Nebraska, Texas, and my entry to the food system of America was spending a year with migrant farm workers in California. And I wrote about the exploitation and demonization of immigrant workers in California by the governor at the time, Pete Wilson. He wanted to be president. And he thought that depicting immigrant workers as welfare cheats was going to be his ticket to the White House. The reality is, and I wrote Fast Food Nation because I was stunned to find in the meatpacking plants of the Midwest the same workers. Some of them had worked in strawberry fields in California, now in our industrial workforce. And meatpacking once was a high-paid union job, a higher-paid job than an auto worker. So when Upton Sinclair wrote about the exploitation of immigrants, we solved that problem. If you were a meatpacking worker in the 60s or 70s, you had a solid middle-class life. Your spouse may not have to work. Your kids could go to college. In a very brief period of time, the meatpacking industry recruited immigrants, many of them undocumented, to serve as strike breakers because they would be much easier to exploit. And if there's one message that I have from my work on food, from this book, it's that we are fed by immigrants. If you look at who's working in the fields, harvesting the fruits and vegetables, who's working in the meatpacking plants, who's working on the hog farms, the dairy farms of Vermont, it's recent immigrants, huge numbers of undocumented immigrants in the fast food restaurants behind the counter. And the idea that we are demonizing and terrorizing these hard-working people who feed us, it's an absolute disgrace.
1: And also one thing I wanted to ask, this book came out 25 years ago.
2: Yeah.
1: Has anything changed with respect to the consumption of fast food in the U.S. in these last 25 years?
2: You know, what's really changed is the eating habits of well-educated, upper-middle-class, and wealthy people. There is such an incredible awareness of food now. I mean, I couldn't get a publisher for this book in New York City. And the reason I couldn't get a publisher is that I was told nobody will read a book about food that doesn't have recipes in it. It was one of the last independent publishers in Boston that published this book. And now there
0: How many books have you sold since then?
2: I have no idea. I'm very grateful that I'm here with you 25 years later. But there's now a whole literature on food. There's bookshelves of books on our food system. I'm not taking credit for it. I just am so gratified. So we now have two food systems. We have a food system for the well-educated, the wealthy, upper middle class, who are buying sustainable food, organic food, grass-fed beef, watching cooking shows,

0: custody, food safety, the poverty of food workers, et cetera, et cetera. And, you know, one of my goals is to make the real cost of this industrial food appear on the menu. And, you know, if we're going to give government subsidies shouldn't be going to soybean and corn farmers in the Midwest to grow animal feed. I mean, 100 million acres are devoted to corn in this country. That's the size of California. And of that 100 million acres, maybe 350,000 go to the kind of corn that we eat, you know, sweet corn or canned corn. The rest of it is going to, anyway, I don't want to speak for 3 hours, but I'm hopeful that this system could be changed. And the one thing I give Bobby Kennedy Jr. credit for, and, you know, a broken clock is right twice a day, is that he had the crazy nerve to talk about the problems with our food system in a way that only a handful of other politicians were willing to do. And he did it for very selfish political reasons, but there's an underlying popular opinion to change our food system, and that's what Maha has shown.
1: Eric, before you go, I want to ask you about the notorious former ICE jail in Florida, in the Everglades. You wrote a piece in The Atlantic headlined, "The Alligator Alcatraz Boondoggle." Yeah. So earlier this week, the Department of Homeland Security's internal watchdog revealed immigrants jailed at Alligator Alcatraz were held in outdoor metal cages that were no bigger than a phone booth. At least 79 immigrants were caged this way, which DHS called calming areas. They were caged for several minutes, up to nearly 2 hours. Investigators also found Alligator Alcatraz did not comply with standards related to medical care, food quality, personal hygiene, recreation. The jail eventually shut down after legal challenges and scrutiny over its abuse and inhumane conditions. Why did you shift to focus on Alligator Alcatraz, and what should we know about it today?
0: My next book is on prisons in America. I've been going into prisons in this country since the early 1990s. And unfortunately, President Trump has given me a concluding chapter of the book, which is the outrageous, unconscionable arrest and detention of immigrants in this country who are being completely brutalized. I've gone into maximum security prisons that are terrible, and it costs about $50,000, $70,000, $80,000 a year to house someone in a maximum security prison, maybe $100,000. The immigrants at Alligator Alcatraz had been sent there for civil violations, not criminal violations, and the state of Florida and the American taxpayers were paying $1 million a year per detainee to be held in the most brutal conditions that you will not find in most maximum security prisons. And I wrote that article for The Atlantic on Alligator Alcatraz to provide a roadmap for a Democratic Congress to investigate where that money went. I'm an investigative reporter. I could not find out the name of the warden of Alligator Alcatraz. It was being run by a private corporation with no background in corrections. It looks like they were friends of the governor of Florida, who were earning a fortune off of exploiting and brutalizing immigrants who were there for a civil, you know, not even, they hadn't even been convicted of a crime. So my hope is that we will get a full federal investigation, not only of the human rights violations that occurred at Alligator Alcatraz, but follow the money. Who made a fortune off of this? I mean, the only prison that the United States runs that spends more money per detainee is Guantanamo. And the idea that we were subjecting busboys, landscapers, people who'd been in the United States for decades and committed no crime, to the kind of brutality that we saw at Guantanamo when Guantanamo first opened, it's a shameful episode in American history, and it needs to be fully investigated by Congress.
1: Eric Schlosser, congratulations on your work. Investigative journalist, author of several books, including Fast Food Nation, The Dark Side of the All-American Meal. The 25th anniversary edition of the book is being

publish next week. We'll link to all of your recent articles. Coming up, philosopher Susan Neiman, author of the new book, Call It Evil, Understanding the Trump Era. Stay with us.

0: Gratitude by Christina Vane, performing at the Brooklyn Folk Festival. This is Democracy Now!, democracynow.org, The War and Peace Report. I'm Amy Goodman with Nermeen Sheikh.
1: We end today's show with the philosopher Susan Neiman. In recent years, she's written extensively on politics in Germany and the United States. In 2019, she published the book Learning from the Germans, Race and the Memory of Evil. The book examines how Germany has confronted the evils of Nazism.
0: Susan Neiman's latest book is also about the concept of evil. It's titled Call It Evil, Understanding the Trump Era. Susan Neiman is a director emerita of the Einstein Forum in Potsdam, Germany, but she's joining us here in New York. Before we talk about your new book, I want to ask about what's happening in Germany, where you just left coming here. You're going to be teaching at New York University, NYU. You lived in Germany for 30 years.
1: More than 30 years, yes.
0: German far-right party, AfD, recently won nearly 44% of the vote in the East German state of Saxony-Anhalt. It was the strongest showing by a far-right party since in the German election since the Nazi era. Can you talk about the significance of this? I mean, many in Germany are reeling at this point, but it's not known, as you know, we're very insulated in the United States when it comes to getting news from outside the United States. What's actually happened?
2: I don't know yet. In fact, I was just asked yesterday to write a piece for Le Monde on exactly that question. And I said, I'm not going to say anything in, you know, for another week, because we have two other big state elections coming on Sunday, which are actually represent many more people than Sachsen-Anhalt. In particular, the Berlin election, where it looks as if we may get a Turkish woman whose parents went into exile from Turkey because they were socialists, who has tried as much as possible to base her campaign on Zoran Mamdani's. In fact, the Linke, the left party, has quoted Leonard Cohen with saying, first we take Manhattan, then we take Berlin. Okay? So it would be a completely different result, also representing a much larger state of people. Germany has about Berlin has about 3.5 million people. It's also the capital. Sachsen-Anhalt has about 2 million. I don't want to play it down. It's deeply concerning that the AfD got so many voters.
0: What has changed in this last half century? And well, way beyond that.
2: Yeah. So look, part of it is the other parties are just awful. They are incapable. In fact, the almost funny thing, I mentioned Mamdani at a book talk I gave just before I left Germany. Somebody said to me, well, you've confirmed our worst fears about America. Is there any hope? And I said, yeah. We have a fantastic mayor of New York who's inspired a lot of other candidates. And the man said to me, you know, we Germans are very afraid of charisma. That's true. And that's one of the wrong lessons they learned from their history. What's changed is that the other parties don't, possibly the left, have a real program that they're able to communicate. What's changed is also one has to understand Sachsen-Anhalt is a state in East Germany. Now, one of the West German myths about East Germany is, oh, well, the reason why there are proportionally larger numbers of people voting for a far-right party is they never learned anything about democracy because they lived in a totalitarian system. This is just not true. In fact, the oldest people who've oldest population of Sachsen-Anhalt were the people who were voting against the AfD, okay? Not the younger people who were born in East Germany. What's true is that West Germans have been contemptuous of East Germans for a very long time. 1.8% of leadership jobs, and that's leadership in the media, in the government, in universities, in corporations, 1.8% of leadership inside East Germany is East German. The rest of it are West Germans who have come to East Germany. So there's a lot of resentment, understandably, and a lot of desire for change. There is racism. There is, there's racism everywhere. But I'm not convinced yet that it's a sign of where Germany is going, okay?
1: So let's go from what you said about the left in Germany taking inspiration from Zoran Mamdani, and then go to your book, these extremes of the political spectrum that are now in evidence in the U.S. Unfortunately, one of them is more powerful than the other. So talk about this book, why you wrote it, Call It Evil, Understanding the Trump Era.
2: I read it because, first of all, I was astonished by the number of people who didn't need to, who have quickly capitulated in the second Trump administration. Okay, I always thought the point of having more money than any family could possibly spend on luxury in a lifetime, I thought that the point of having that kind of money was being able to say no. And it's apparently not. That Google changed its maps to Lake America was for me. thank you.
3: From Lake Ontario.
2: Yeah. Thank you for expression. It's a trivial kowtow, but it's fairly unbelievable, I think. Okay. but what's struck me that may explain both the capitulation and the election of the second Trump administration is the uneasiness that so many people on the left have with moral language. People worry that it's religiously tinged. If they're secular, it's not. This is something I know something about, having written
3: as a moral philosopher.
2: Yeah, and having written a book 25 years ago called Evil in Modern Thought, so I know something about the history. Moral concepts come before religious concepts in every culture, okay? Religion is a way to express certain moral concepts. It's an attempt to solve certain moral problems. But the initial feeling of evil, you can call it a sense of injustice, is something that children have in every culture. And according to some researchers, even primates and other higher animals like elephants, okay? So it's not a religious term, although religious people tend to feel more comfortable with moral language. People worry that it's polarizing, that it's demonizing. And by that worry, we leave the strongest weapons we have in the language in the hands of people who are least responsible in using them.
1: So let's go, actually, to senior White House aide Stephen Miller speaking to CNN earlier this year.
4: We live in a world in which you can talk all you want about international niceties and everything else, but we live in a world, in the real world, Jake, that is governed by strength, that is governed by force, that is governed by power. These are the iron laws of the world.
1: So that's Stephen Miller, Susan Neiman, your response to that and what that shows about the entire political conversation here under the Trump administration.
2: Stephen Miller is echoing two sources. I don't know if he knows it. One is the Nazi legal theorist Carl Schmitt, but the other is something that goes back to the ancient Greeks, and it's about the Athenians defending a genocide, okay? The Athenians committed a genocide on the island of Melos, okay? Because the Miletians would not bow to their superior power, okay? So that's the first time you see that argument in history. I have no idea whether Stephen Miller knows that. What's more disturbing is the fact that he's stating that as the iron law of the world. And unfortunately, that is what many people today believe, okay, that self-interest and interest in power is the only thing that motivates human beings to action, and we'd better just face it. Now, this is a philosophical idea, okay? People treat it as a fact. It's a philosophical idea. It's a piece of ideology. As a piece of ideology that we have been trained for a good century, or a bad century, if you like, a good century to accept as fact. And what my book does is talk about the ways in which, through misinterpretations of both Adam Smith and Charles Darwin, mixed in the late 20th century with a little bit of Michel Foucault, how those ideas got into the water stream. You don't have to have read any of those people to read them in the media, to hear them on television, but they are ideologies that are every bit as strong as any other totalitarian ideology.
1: But you, so I just want to ask you, because you do talk about this in the book, what do you think explains the fact that a large portion, a significant portion of the American population electorate voted for Trump in the second term?
2: Because although we could see the immorality in the first term, and the tendencies towards fascism, I don't think that's too strong an expression, we're so convinced that moral concepts are for suckers, as he would say, or as Stephen Miller would say, you know, they're niceties that don't actually make a difference in the world, that people threw up their hands and were unable to condemn what was actually going on in a shocking kind of way. Many of us have been shocked. We talk about the contempt for the rule of law that we already saw to some extent in the first administration. We're seeing even more blatantly now. What we forget is the rule of law depends on people having a commitment to abide by the rule of law, even when a legal decision goes against you. Okay? That is a moral commitment. And James Madison knew that. He said the best constitution in the world, he didn't put it that way, he said no constitution can protect a people without any virtue. Now, the founding fathers were less anxious about using moral language than we have become. We need to get more comfortable with it if we're going to understand exactly how we've been affected. Maybe brainwashed is the appropriate term, by the idea that morality is for losers, suckers, fools, or it's a form of hype that is attempting to convince people, fool people, into accepting forms of power that we don't. And we saw that, frankly, in the George W. Bush administration, his use of words like moral clarity for a war that was neither moral nor clear, is, I think, something that prepared us to think when politicians use moral language, they're trying to pull the wool over our faces.
3: Well, the book is fascinating. It's called Call It Evil: Understanding the Trump Era. It's by Susan Neiman, Director Emerita of the Einstein Forum in Potsdam, Germany, philosopher and author of many books. Fascinating book. That does it for our show. Tonight, I'll be back in Bayshore, New York, where I grew up and went to high school. They'll be showing Steal the Story, Please at the Bolton Center. I'll be there with the director of the film, Tia Lesson, and producer, Karen Sprook. You can go to our website for more details. Then next Tuesday, here in New York at the IFC Center. Then to Copenhagen, London, and Berlin.
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7: 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Good morning. Good morning. Again, good morning. My name's Caroline, and you are listening to WOJB. 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I'll be with you until noon. Some events, music events in history, and some birthdays this week of musicians. Hal Borland, oh my gosh, it is really looking and feeling like fall out there, even though, just so you know, meteorological fall started September 1st. Astronomical fall starts next week, September 22nd. So I'm going to be digging into some fall-like tunes. Yeah. And if you've got any requests, because we've got, hopefully it'll be a long autumn. Hopefully we won't be looking at snow in the next few weeks. If you've got any favorite fall songs, send them my way. CarolineWOJB@gmail.com. No. Yes, that's right. 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Sometimes I say .org. That's WOJB.org. I'm open to requests for music that conjures up the image or just outright has fall, autumn lyrics, which is going to be the first song that I'm playing for you, written by Mike Cooley. Great. One of my favorite bands of the Drive-By Truckers. He had a birthday on the 14th. And this song was written by Mike Cooley with the Drive-By Truckers.

So Paul Westerberg of The Replacements, song covered by Sean Colvin. That's one of those that I will never tire of hearing off of her 2006 album, These Four Walls. And we also heard from K.T. Tunstall off of her album, Drastic Fantastic, in that same era, 2007. Gorgeous song called White Bird. Not the white bird that those of us older folks remember. I feel like playing that now. But that is a different white bird, as you could hear. And we also heard a song written by Mike Cooley. Mike Cooley, who turned 60 the other day, September 14th, to be exact, with the Drive-By Truckers, a song that's just a great one to play at this time of year, First Air of Autumn, from their 2014 album, English Oceans. Love, love, love that song. I noticed Mike Cooley's going to be in Minneapolis at the Dakota in December. Yeah. And he's got some solo albums, of course. But this is the Patchwork Program. My name's Caroline. Thanks for joining me this morning. And happy September 17th to you. I'll be sharing some observations of the natural world from Hal Borland coming up, about halfway through the show, and his beautiful prose. Because it is rather spectacular out there. Even though I checked the drought monitor, we are still in, how many counties here? 10 counties in northern Wisconsin in an extreme drought. Hopefully the rain that's in the forecast will come to fruition this week and next week, and a good portion of other parts of Wisconsin in severe drought or abnormally dry conditions. So in spite of that, it is beautiful out there. The mountain ash berries are just waiting for the cedar waxwings. Well, I don't know. You might ask them that. Maybe they're not waiting to be engulfed in the mouths of the cedar waxwings that show up like clockwork every fall to gobble down the mountain ash berries. They're beautiful little lispy sounds that they make, and it's just so much fun to watch. You just have to drop everything. When a flock of cedar waxwings shows up in your area, it is worth dropping everything you're doing just to watch them. Sometimes they pass the berries to each other. It's just so beautiful. And I don't know about you, I've got one hummingbird left. There's some hummingbirds that you can tell are migrating through because they're not familiar with where your hummingbird feeder is, and they're just kind of in a different mindset. I've got one little young female that's still hanging around. The native plants and the zinnias have bees. Oh my gosh, the goldenrods are just dripping with bees. There were so many on a head of showy goldenrod that I have in my yard. It was just bringing the plant down. So anyway, going on and on, but suffice to say, a lot of beauty, and I hope you can find some time to spend and just observe, just be quiet and watch what's going on around you. Monarchs are migrating through. I'm going to read a Hal Borland piece on monarchs today and also the changing leaves. But in the meantime, more music for you. A Jackson Browne song, my favorite. One of my favorites. Oh gosh, it's hard to pick favorite of Jackson Browne. But this one's right up there for me.

Such a pretty song, Autumn Town Leaves by Iron and Wine, off of their album Weed Garden. And thanks for responding. I got some requests, including that one. I hope to get to all of them between now and noon. And if I don't, I will respond by next week with some songs sent my way about fall. We are in the midst of. It's going to be official, astronomical and meteorological, on the 22nd. But that Warren Nelson song by request, Eric sent that one. And Jude, that one goes out to you too, because if you're listening, Jude, I know you've requested Warren Nelson. So there you go. However, shame on YouTube, because I pulled it up on YouTube. The song before Iron and Wine was called Autumn Fancy, Fine October Day, even though it's not October. Great lyrics, but we were left hanging about the yellow. It just cut off. So, apologies. That was not my doing. So I got to get some more music for you here, but I want to let you know that we are so grateful for your support. Thank you. Thank you. From you. You can always support WOJB by going online, by calling the station. Someone's always here. Keisha's here today, as a matter of fact. 715-634-2100. 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And thank you to our business underwriters, including the Fish Shed. And I'm saying that with some degree of, I won't lament too much about the end of a season, but it's not over yet at the Fish Shed, who supports WOJB. They are located on the Lake Superior Harbor in Cornucopia. They serve fresh whitefish tacos, burbo chowder, sandwiches, red beans, and rice made from scratch daily, along with regional beers, Bayfield ciders on tap, indoors or harborside. 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The hours are as following: Thursdays, 4 to 8, Friday and Saturday, 11 a.m. to 8 p.m., and Sunday, 11 a.m. to 6 p.m. Event information, including live music and the season finale on October 18th, is on Facebook and Instagram, at Corny Fish Shed. That's at Corny Fish Shed. 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So, Mike Cooley wrote this one that I'm going to play for you in honor of his birthday this week. And I want to let you know just a little bit about it. It's a political song. You know, they don't make, unlike Ed Sheeran. Yeah, I had to say that. But unlike Ed Sheeran, the drive-by truckers feel that they use their music to convey issues, things that must be spoken, in their opinion, must be said. So this song is a political song about how crises are used to how they're exploited. Naomi Klein has a book on that. Disaster. I can't remember what the name of it is. But in any case, how our political system can sometimes use crises to impose regulations, including restricting artistic expression and social freedoms. This song specifically addressed that. After the September 11th attacks, Clear Channel Communications sent a memo to 1,200 radio stations with a list of roughly 160 potentially inappropriate songs not to play, including Imagine. While it wasn't banned, it was on the restricted list. And Mike Cooley, as a result of that, wrote this song.

You know, oops, there was one more little drum segment there. That's Leo Nocentelli. And I first heard that song, believe it or not, on Democracy Now. And I listened. I think I was multitasking while listening, and I thought, I gotta see who that is. And that's who that was, Leo Nocentelli, who, believe it or not, let's see, a funk band. That does not sound like he's from a funk band. He was with the Meters. Thinking of the Day, the name of that song, released in 2021. I just really liked it. And a request before that, a song I had not heard of, Herb Peterson, that many people maybe relate to, Getting Older, The Hey Boys, name of that song that I played for you. I wanted to play, and by the way, my name's Caroline, this is the Patchwork Program, it's going to be getting close to Hal Borland time, but I've got some more music here. And on this day in music history, big day in music history, and I'm wondering how many people know the answer to this question. I suspect quite a few. You can email me if you know the answer. And I gave that email before, but I'll give it to you again. And thanks for your requests and for your comments and for your feedback and for listening. Caroline, W-O-J-B at gmail.com, C-A-R-O-L-I-N-E, W-O-J-B at gmail.com. So I should have known the answer.

answer to this on this day in history back in 1967. The Doors performed on the Ed Sullivan Show. Yes, yes. And of course, the agreement was from the producers that they had to change the lyrics of the song. I'm wondering if any of you know the answer to that question. But do you think the Doors did it? Do you think they did it? Well, you probably know the answer to that. Of course not. Absolutely not. So I got to play you that. I've got to play you the live performance of the song where they just didn't even listen. They said, sorry, we're doing, you know, they didn't tell them, but they just got up there on stage and sung it the way the lyrics were wrote. But there was a problem with one of the lyrics, one word. And I'm wondering if you know what that is. It's hard to believe here we are in and all the things that our president says. Can you imagine some of the things he said? And so many others too. If they were said or sung on the Ed Sullivan Show. But here it is. It's the live performance. On this day, back in 1967, people were gathered around their televisions, waiting to hear the Doors.

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My name's Caroline. It's 10 minutes before the hour of 11 o'clock. I'm here with you until noon. And that was The Zombies. I went back to kind of an era of The Doors and Light My Fire and The Ed Sullivan Show. And of course, I've got to let you know that the word they wanted them to change in the lyrics was higher. Girl, we couldn't get much higher. Oh, how far we've come, yes? But of course, they just didn't even, just went right over their head. And what a performance. Of course, it was a truncated performance of that song, but fun watching them perform it as I pulled it up on YouTube. Wow. What a talent. All of them. Let's see, I better get some more music here for you, coming up a little bit after 11. Some prose for you. But how about some Cat Stevens? I'm going to stay back in time here.

It is just a few seconds past 11 o'clock, and you are listening to WOJB 88.9 on your dial, streaming at wojb.org, community-powered, listener-supported radio from Lakota Ray. And my name's Caroline. With you another hour for this patchwork program coming up. Hal Borland wanted to fit that one in. Last days of summer, as we are. Well, some say it already is fall, but astronomical. I always get those mixed up. Meteorological fall, astronomical fall is next week, so we'll have it both covered on, I believe, the 22nd. But such a pretty song by Miranda Lee Richards, "Last Days of Summer." And we also heard from Matchbox 20, and such a pretty song, that one too, from the 2012 album North, and a song called "I Will," and a Cat Stevens song you don't hear very often, but one of my favorites, from Magic Cat, "Two Fine People." 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And speaking of cable, the Portage in Cable, the biggest little bar in the North Woods, is an underwriter of WOJB, serving whiskey, craft cocktails, and homemade food alongside community events such as Trivia Nights every Tuesday in September, Open Mic Night September 30th, so that's coming up. Next month features live music from Blue Water Big Band on October 3rd, followed by Between Howls on October 17th. More information at theportage.com or at 715-798-4000. Before getting into Hal Borland, although I should probably save my voice, shouldn't I? But I did want to say something that's happening now in the natural world. Forget humans for a second, okay? If you recall, for those of you who listen to the morning show, I have guests on between 8 and 9. Rebecca Christoffel was one of them. And she is co-director. She's a reptile and an amphibian conservationist. She came on the show talking about snakes and turtles with so much enthusiasm, so much information. You can look her up online and also go to the site Turtles for Tomorrow, of which she is co-director. But I just want to remind you of that. You can also probably find her interview on snakes and turtles, two separate interviews in the WOJB archives. She is one that speaks on behalf of those who don't have much of a voice, including amphibians, which is going to lead me into what I have to tell you about. And Rebecca views land as our community, as hopefully most of us do, if not all of us. So the Wisconsin DNR encourages the public to report when and where you see frogs, salamanders, lizards, turtles, or snakes, known collectively as herptiles, crossing the road during late summer and early fall. As temperatures cool, herptiles begin to migrate across roads from summer breeding and foraging locations to overwintering areas. Snakes and lizards, in particular, may use a stretch of road or a trail as an opportunity to warm up, putting themselves in danger of being hit by vehicles in the process. So, by reporting sightings of reptiles and amphibians on and around Wisconsin roads, drivers can help DNR scientists better understand where the populations occur and save more of them in the future. Rich Staffen, who has been on the morning show as well, he's a conservation zoologist. He said many reptiles and amphibians are hit by cars on roadways each year,
we're trying to minimize this mortality, and the public can help by reporting where they're seeing this happen. By identifying high road mortality areas, we know where we can incorporate mitigation efforts to reduce the threat to crossing animals in those locations. So this is what you have to do. Drivers and trail users can submit a report of your sightings of live crossings or, unfortunately, road mortalities, preferably with a photo. And you can go to the DNR's Reptile and Amphibian Mortality Reporting Form to put the brakes on species decline. There's a turtle reporting form. Yes, so... And if anybody has any questions about anything I talk about on the show that you want more information on, feel free to email me, and I can send you links to things I talk about and more. Caroline, W-O-J-B, at gmail.com, C-A-R-O-L-I-N-E-W-O-J-B at gmail.com. So, and again, I think you can hear Rich's interview, S-T-A-F-F-E-N, and Rebecca, their interview should be found on W-O-J-B's archive page. Because they were packed with information. So I just can't stand seeing, and I know most of you feel that way too, if not all of you, I suspect, listening, to see turtles, snakes, frogs run over, birds, etc., on the road. Let's do what we can and participate. They want to hear from you if you see these beings crossing the roads. So enough talking, because I've got to share some Hal Borland with you. In fact, I better play a song. I'm going to play a song here. Katie Malua, singer-songwriter, has a birthday this week. So does Earl Clue. So I'm going to, as I'm taking a sip of tea, I'm going to play a couple of their tunes. This is a beautiful song called Just Like Heaven. Katie Malua.

in the zone before it gets too jazzy here. I'm fading out so I can ease into Hal Borland. But you know, okay, Earl Klugh, what were you doing in 1979? Among other things I was doing, I was listening to that as I have that album on vinyl called Heartstring. That's before, I think, way before smooth jazz and Kenny G and, yeah, Earl Klugh, Pretty World, if you remember. Some of you may think, somebody else sang that song. It was Sergio Mendez and Brazil 66. Great song that they covered, and Earl Klugh there. Pretty World, and yes, it is. I wanted to play that song because it is indeed. There are many, and of course there's horrors that we're seeing and hearing about, human-induced horrors. But the natural world, spectacular, including what's happening around us here in northern Wisconsin. Which leads me into this entry from Hal Borland called First the Maples. It's the maples that make the spectacular flame of color that comes swooping down through the northeastern woodland. Other trees add to it, of course, but take away that first dazzling blaze of the red maples and the gold and orange gleam and glow and glitter of the sugar maples that soon follow, and the whole spectacle would lack its dominant theme. The sumacs are early color, embers that ignite the big blaze. The scarlet flame of woodbine climbs the slower trees soon after. By then the elms have turned rusty and have begun to shed, and the white ash grows become all amethystine, even a smoky blue. Basswood and hickory turn russet, and the birches show clean, clear yellows. Then the red maples spread their scarlet and crimson up the valleys, first one branch, then one tree, then a whole valley full of trees. And the color laps up the hillside to the sugar maples, and they turn scarlet and orange and gold, so golden that they seem to radiate their own sunlight. That's the way the color comes, with here and there the splendor of sassafras or a sweet gum all afire with reds and oranges and gold, and the lesser flame of dogwood and black cherry smoldering crimson. And when the first flame of color has reached its peak, just as it is about to subside, the oaks come along with antique gold and rich tans and deep reds and purples, strong, enduring colors that prolong the spectacle. But first comes that burst of breathtaking maple color, that sea of scarlet and gleaming, gleaming gold.

Dan Fogelberg and Reach Haven Postcard off of his 2003 album, Full Circle. And I got to get one more Hal Borland in because this is what's happening right now. The Monarchs migrating. And another guest that was on the morning show, I encourage you to listen to if you missed it. And you can find it on the archives. And if you can't find it on the archives, let us know. We'll help you. We'll track it down. Dr. Ray Moranz was on. Yes. And he knows so much about butterflies. He actually tracks the monarchs. He puts a little device on them. Believe it or not, it's a miracle. And he tracks them as they migrate. And I have been seeing so many, which is very positive, actually, given their numbers have declined so drastically, but they are migrating through right now. I was fortunate to be on Lake Superior and seeing them just one after the other, just flying way, way up. And then somehow, miraculously, they can, I don't know how they do it. I should have asked, maybe it's on the interview. I get so caught up in the interview, how they then come down to find just one little flower blooming so they can drink from it. Sit there. I wish, well, I'll have Ray back on. He promised he'd come back on. We'll see how they're doing after the migration and in the spring. But this segment is called Migrating Monarchs, and it goes as follows. Frost has come to the rural fields and gardens, and the fires of life burn low in the insect world. The bugs and beetles are nearing the end of their time. Crickets and katydids seem to sense it. When you hear them on a warm evening now, there's a new sense of urgency in their calls. Bumblebees sleep late, sometimes in the shelter of a tousled zinnia blossom, and wait for the sun to warm their blood enough so they can fly. Most butterflies have had their day and slumber as hostages to tomorrow in the egg, the cocoon, or as caterpillars, but not all of them, not the monarchs. Those remarkable big black and orange butterflies, they migrate, even as the birds. Some of them travel 2,000 miles. Their migrant flight is underway now. Like migrant birds, the monarchs follow regular migration routes down major river valleys, along coastlines, across the high, dry plains. They travel the length of Cape Cod, cross to Long Island, follow its length, then cross to Lower Jersey and go on down the coast. And they go down the Pacific coast in record numbers. No one is sure why these butterflies migrate or how they navigate. All we know is that they migrate by the millions and that monarchs come back every spring. Some probably are survivors of the host that went south. Many, perhaps most, are a new generation hatched on the way north. And they won't be back until frost-free June. Hal Borland, Migrating Monarchs. Take the time. They're out there. Not as many as when Hal Borland wrote about that so many decades ago. But, boy, I've seen quite a few. And I encourage you all to plant native plants and some annuals like zinnias. But the native plants, really, they need them. The asters, the goldenrods, anise hyssop, so much more. And just picture the gentle, beautiful flutter of the monarchs to this Bill Miller song, Wind Spirit.

Ian Tamblyn. Such a pretty song. What a vivid picture he paints of the shores of Lake Superior, wood smoke and oranges. And Bill Miller with Wind Spirit before that. Oh my gosh, I better get going here and get some more songs in. I can't believe there's only 28 minutes left of this patchwork program. My name's Caroline. Happy to be with you every Thursday, all morning. Let me see what's coming up on Native America Calling today between 12 and 1, as always. Ah, yeah, another great show. Another great show, Native America Calling, today, Thursday, September 17th, talking about, after decades of work, tribes are overcoming language revitalization barriers. Julian Lang will be on as an elder artist, dedicated language teacher. Spent decades talking with elders and poring over documents, deciphering cryptic field notes from an anthropological linguist a century ago to help rebuild the structure of his Karuk language. Now a master apprenticeship program, he's being recognized by linguists as an example of language revitalization. Oh, that should be a good show. So important. Language is so, so important. I love Native America Calling. For those of you who have not checked it out, please do. We bring it to you Monday through Friday from noon until 1. I have got in my hands this phonology calendar that I love. It is from, let's see, from Glyphwick. Yeah, Great Lakes Indian Fish and Wildlife. And it has beautiful pictures, Ojibwe language, about what's happening right now in the natural world around us. The ghost pipe has been blooming. I saw some last week. Gorgeous. Look in the woodlands for ghost pipe. It's a saprophytic plant. It gets its nutrition from roots and fungi and things in the soil, not sunlight. And the wild raspberries are ripe. No. That was a while ago. But the ghost pipe is blooming. I have seen it. The baby snapping turtles are hatching around this time of year. Wild plums are ripe and very sweet. Deer are getting their winter coats. Raptors are migrating. Hawk Ridge, this is a big weekend coming up at Hawk Ridge in Duluth. So the raptors are going to be moving through. Monarch butterflies are migrating, as I mentioned. Cranberries are ripening. And, of course, the leaves are changing. Now, they have the first frost down for the 28th of September. So let's hope it doesn't happen before then. I don't think it will. And the robins are beginning to flock together, as are the flickers. So look around you. Look around you. There's a lot to see. Yeah, in this, and this song is fitting. There's a chime. Sola

What an interesting song. With the Congo strings, flute. From Bridge Over Troubled Waters. Paul Simon was listening to Carlos Jobim a lot during that time, and I think some of it, kind of the sound that you hear, the musical orchestra, the music, that the instruments that he used, the syncopations, the rhythms, probably came from that. That's what he recalled, actually, and the song was written not more for the ending of their relationship. Simon and Garfunkel, Art Garfunkel, had studied to become an architect. I don't believe Art Garfunkel realized that that was what was the song was about at first. I think he was a little bit hurt because at that time, I don't think he even knew perhaps that they were breaking up. Don't quote me on that, though. However, Paul Simon felt that it was a gift, of a beautiful gift at the end of their relationship. Yes, that is an interesting history that I didn't know about until today. Actually, I finally took the time to research what was the impetus for that song by Simon and Garfunkel. And there you have it. More music for you. On this week in music history, a couple of significant albums came out. Blood on the Tracks, Bob Dylan, and Fleetwood Mac, Rumours, came out this week. Both amazing albums. The song was on Rumours. And then some Bob Dylan coming up as well.

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Can't remember what I was thinking of. You might be spoiling me too much, love. You're gonna make me lonesome when you go. Flowers on the hillside blooming crazy.

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Mine have been like Verlaine's and Rambo, but there's no way I can compare all them scenes to this affair. You're gonna make me lonesome when you go. You're gonna make me wonder what I'm doing.

0: Yes, rumors now. It was not released this week. It was still, it really reached number one for the 19th week. Yeah, that's the deal. It was recorded in 1977, February of 1977. And this week in music history was still hanging on to the top spot of number one. Rumors, such a great album. That song was off of Rumors, I Don't Want to Know. Stevie Nicks, of course, wrote that song. And we also heard from Molly Tuttle. Wow. Taking that song by the Rolling Stones to a whole new level with her strings. I don't even know what to say. I'll just leave it at just amazing what she did with that song. A feminist statement as well. You can read some articles, her interviews by Molly Tuttle, and what it meant to do that song, bringing a whole new meaning to that song. Equality means for women never feeling the need to be twice as good to be normal. Molly Tuttle covering She's a Rainbow. We also heard from Bob Dylan off of Blood on the Tracks that was released. They were working on that album this week back in 1974, September 16th through the 19th, putting that album together. Phil Ramone, the producer. I love that song, You're Gonna Make Me Lonesome When You Go, from Blood on the Tracks. 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We are running out of time here because National Native News and Native America Calling is coming up. And we've got Ruben filling in for Jeff this afternoon for the afternoon show. So I want to thank all of you for listening, for... Let me play a little bit of Nat King Cole in the background. I don't like to talk over music, but I will. I will this time, because the song's called September, and we're halfway through it. Can you believe it? Whoa. Yeah, and thanks for your notes. Appreciate it. I will be back tomorrow morning for the morning show. A couple interesting guests on tomorrow morning. You don't want to miss it between 8 and 9.
1: Oh, it's a long, long while.
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And it's the Thursday afternoon Spice of Life program. I'm Rue. I'm here, your host for this afternoon, filling in for Jeffrey Jones, who's away currently. Does more shows in a month than I do, and probably a year or two. But I'm going to try my best and keep it some funky stuff and rock, rhythm and soul. I'm normally a Spice of Life host. On Saturday afternoons, first Saturday, but Labor Day had me somewhere else, so here I am in the studio, and I came in kind of nervous. I've never done a afternoon show, so bear with me, and luckily one of the other hosts, they were in here and kind of reminded me, like, oh, you just do your thing, do your Spice of Life program, so thanks, Caroline, for that, and came across that song, so I'm getting ready, and it's your thing. All right, so let's get back to some music. This is a song I was going to start with. We're going to listen to some, I'll play a little bit of some grass and jam music and stuff along with the rock to keep your afternoon going. This is WOJB, and you're in the

Okay, more coffee. I thought there was a coffee song, and it was about a bunch of different beverages. Kombucha. All right, Boone Cats band. I picked that up at a recent festival. Very fun group of people, so I thought I'd give it a listen. Picked a song, went with it. Before that, Nikki Pepper, Bluebird, and starting us off was Billy Strings, Killed the Lily, Isley Brothers, It's Your Thing, starting us off the show. Spice of Life, I'm Rue. I'm filling in for Jeffrey Jones, who's away currently. Going to do the best that I can. 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Well, up next, I'm going to play a twofer. Trying to find some rockin' stuff, and this lady's definitely some funky and rock. This is Colleen Myrie, known as Boss Mama and the Jabberhooch, and we're going to hear one from her Greetings from the Barnyard Lounge, as well as one from her self-titled from 2019, Sister's Revenge. But here's Fall into Winter.

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Friday, September 25th and Saturday, September 26th from 10 a.m. to 5 p.m., the Arts Alliance sponsors Art Along the Flambeau. Held during Leaf It to Rusk weekend, the event features 16 venues and 24 artists showcasing a wide range of art, including oil and watercolor, pottery and ceramics, metal and glass, chainsaw and fine art carving, felting and photography, and more. 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That's capital R and capital A, ruskarts.org. We just finished up a set featuring the drums of several, actually, Owen was on the first one with Boss Mama and Jabber Hooch, and it was, before that, was just Boss Mama. Sister's Revenge featuring the Dermody Brothers of Brothers Burn Mountain, so I played them at the end of that set with My Crazy Daisy. I was going to play a song produced on here by Alan Sparhawk, but you know, sometimes when you see people, I saw Rich Mattson at the Trample by Turtle show last Thursday, and I noticed he had produced a song on there, My Crazy Daisy, so I started to sample that and thought it fit pretty good. So there's to showing up, Rich. Let's see, I think next I'm going to play some People Brothers. We're going to go down to the Driftless, maybe visit the cities, get some bands there, and then I'll play some other stuff. This is Rock, Rhythm, and Soul program. I'm your host, Rue. Normally, Jeffrey Jones is here every weekday, but he had attendance to another thing, so here we are. Hope you're enjoying it. The weather today looks like, wow, we might hit into the 70s, 65 currently, and low around 48 tonight and Friday. Tomorrow afternoon, we got some showers coming again. Last night, I was not prepared for the rain, left some windows open, so hopefully you're drying out today. 70% chance tomorrow, and Friday night, some more rain tapering off, and Saturday, high of 66, a little bit breezy, but looks pretty well seasonal, upper 60s and low 40s for the remainder of the next foreseeable forecast. Back to the music. This is Crush from People Brothers, Sisters and Brothers album.

included a Balkan bump for you. Track was Dirty Bump. One of the bands I saw a couple weeks ago, Labor Day weekend, as I trekked down to the Harmony Park music venue for my first experience at Shangri-La. Whoever else was there, there was actually quite a few people from Hayward I ran into, so it was kind of interesting. Even former student, first time ever that happened, and twice from back when I was a student teacher. Crazy. Don't see somebody for a decade, and then they tell you, all right, that you still look like Post Malone. Anyway, we just heard some, before that, some Twin Cities, Minnesota acts. Humbird with Ghost on the Porch and Turn, Turn, Turn. We've played here a few times with Paper Cut from Can't Go Back. And starting us off the set was Crush, People Brothers Band. I think I'm going to go back to the festival music. Here's another band that was there, and I saw the mando player as he was driving out of the festival. So again, for showing up, or, you know, it's like running into somebody like, oh yeah, I should play your music. So I'm going to play a twofer from Useful Jenkins. I know they get a little bit of play on our automation, but I'm going to pick out two for you. The first one's from Forward Motion, and then I'm going to play some Fast Eddie live at Pachyderm Studios after that.

Grab that bus, send it. You're tuned in to the afternoon show. I'm your host, Rue, a typical Spice of Life host, but filling in for Mr. Jeffrey Jones as he is away. And it's a nice quiet afternoon, so I'll try and keep it that way. We just heard Cindy drives the bus. Cindy drives the bus from Salty Dog's Pepper album. If you get a chance, check them out. Also a driving type song, Zipper Merge. Don't brown your gown. I just picked that lyric up. I've heard that song a bunch of times. It says a lot of weird stuff in there. That was Heat Box from Hilarious and Epically and Legendary. And we heard two from Useful Jenkins, Fast Eddie, and Fill Me Up. Kind of got us off on that car song. I would love to be able to fill up my car. Prices nowadays, who knows? Alrighty. We're about halfway to the 420 lounge, so I'll read this. 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All right, I guess we'll go into some outside of the geographic constraints before I get into more up-tempo stuff. This is from a band. I had the pleasure of hearing this song played, 30-something years after it was written. I have no idea when this came out. 1990, okay, that's 35 years, and still doing it. Trey was really happy to be at Big Top up in Bayfield and commented on how lucky we are to be living here, and he's right. So here's Bouncing Around the Room from Fish.

That one's a fun one to listen to in stereo headphones. We broadcast in stereo if you're close by, but sometimes you only got one speaker. This is afternoon show. My name is Rue. I'm in for Jeffrey Jones this afternoon, trying to play some rock and roll and other stuff for your Thursday afternoon. The current temperature is 65 and overcast. It says it might get up to 75, but I don't know when that might happen. We'll see. Low of 48 tonight, showers after 1, 70% chance of rain, 50% chance tomorrow. Oh, that's tomorrow night. So showers are after 1 p.m. Tonight, though, just pretty calm. Might be a little cloudy for stargazing, but, you know, it's great to be outside. If you can sit around a fire or something, that's the time of year. We heard something before, that Ween song. That was Ween, Transdermal Celebration, going all the way back to 2003. And we heard A Long Way to Go, Railroad Earth. What a band to see live. That was from 2004. They're still really, really great band if you get a chance. I didn't see them in a Midwest festival. I could be wrong this year. So, yeah. We also heard some Trample by Turtles, Lucy from Wild Animals, and starting us off was Bouncing Around the Room by Phish. I'm going to play some more jam, some rock, some throwing a couple bluegrass songs. I got some gutter punk, grass, string, folk, gutter, whatever you call it, tramp, folk, from a couple that, here in Hayward, won a Battle of the Bands, and their CD here, it says 13 songs on a lunar eclipse, but I put the CD in, there's only 7 songs, so I don't know, I either want my money back or 6 more songs. Anyway, I'm going to play that to start us off, actually. This is, I don't know, track 5 on their CD. Catch them around town. Sometimes they're busking. This is Seance North.

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Free Narcan is also available at 5 kiosks throughout the community. Narcan can reverse an opioid overdose in less than 2 to 3 minutes and requires no professional medical experience. For more information, call 715-638-5102 so you can say, I care. I carry Narcan. Well, we got a few more minutes till the top of the hour, and we'll have a news break at 3, and then back with you until 5 o'clock. My name is Rue. I'm in for the ever-so-talented Jeffrey Jones, playing some songs. We just heard Boxcar, Duluth's very own, Pretty Little Lie. And ahead of that, we heard California from Adrian and Meredith, one-time residents of Wisconsin. I think Marshfield or somewhere over there. And then Hayward's current residence, very own, Seance North, starting us off.

track. I do not know because, like I said, there's only 7 songs on the CD and it's called 13 songs. So we'll just figure that out for another day. Thanks for tuning in. Again, 3 o'clock news hour, 5 o'clock will be As It Happens, 6 o'clock news, and 7 o'clock is World Beat. Okay, I'll see if I can find out who the host is. Otherwise, until then, here's some more tunes. This is... I'll flip it. Feed the Dog. Let's start with that.

0: Minnesota's own Cactus Blossoms, Hey Baby, from their One Day. Feed the Dog Tenderloin before that. I'm going to play a nice long song here. And it's pretty fun in stereo. I was looking at, thinking about different stereo songs. This one is a song older than me, but it's a good one. Even though it's written 45 years ago or more, it's, I don't know, it's still kind of relevant. I like protest songs, and this is, I guess, from the era that I don't know too much about, but the song California earlier kind of got me thinking I want to play this one. So kick back your feet, put on your headphones, and here goes. This is Gil Scott here in B-Movie.
1: Well, the first thing I want to say is mandate my ass. Because it seems as though we've been convinced that 26% of the registered voters, not even 26% of the American people, but 26% of the registered voters form a mandate or a landslide. 21% voted for Skippy and 3-4% voted for somebody else who might have been running. But oh yeah, I remember. In this year that we have now declared the year from Shogun to Reagan, I remember what I said about Reagan. Minute. Acted like an actor. Hollywood. Acted like a liberal. Acted like General Franco when he acted like governor of California. Then he acted like a Republican. Then he acted like somebody was going to vote for him for president. And now we act like 26% of the registered voters is actually a mandate. We're all actors in this, I suppose. What has happened is that

It is. We used to be a producer, very inflexible at that, and now we are consumers and finding it difficult to understand. Natural resources and minerals will change your world. The Arabs used to be in the third world. They have bought the second world and put a firm down payment on the first one. Controlling your resources will control your world. This country has been surprised by the way the world looks now. They don't know if they want to be Matt Dillon or Bob Dylan. They don't know if they want to be diplomats or continue the same policy of nuclear nightmare diplomacy. John Foster Dulles ain't nothing but the name of an airport now. The idea concerns the fact that this country wants nostalgia. They want to go back as far as they can, even if it's only as far as last week. Not to face now or tomorrow, but to face backwards. And yesterday was the day of

Street goes, so goes the nation. And here's a look at the closing numbers. Racism is up, human rights are down.

That'll do it for the poetry section. Poetry to Beats, B-movie, Gil Scott Heron. I'm going to take it down a notch. Slow and Steady from Baby Eyes, See the World Through.

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Well, thanks for tuning in this afternoon for the afternoon show. This is DJ Rue. I'm here for place of our ever-talented Jeffrey Jones away for the week. And I forgot to do the news. Well, I'm an amateur. So I guess we'll have to go with there's news in the world. Check it out. We heard Josh Roos, 1972. That's not when the song is out, although it is over 20 years old. 20 years older than the one before that, which was Baby Eyes, Slow and Steady. We're going to keep that slowly getting up to tempo. This is Goose, So Ready.

And you're tuned into WOJB. That was Twisted Pine with, Well, You Can Do It Without Me. Ahead of that, we had Do It, Tell You're Satisfied, BT Express. Bill Withers, Use Me. And Goose, So Ready. It's been fun playing some songs. My name is Rue. I'm here. This is the afternoon show. And at 5 o'clock, as it happens, 6 o'clock, CBC World News Radio. And then World Beat tonight. Patrick is your host. Is scheduled. So, yeah, come back and check us out. We got music from 7 to midnight and then automation after that, or 7 to 11. All right. Winding down last few hours, I just took a phone call, and it was somebody calling about Medicare something, and I was like, do you have a song request? And they just didn't say anything. So if you do have a song request, let me know. I do get a couple. I've got a couple via text and stuff. So if you do want to play a song, you know, play a song, I will play one. Got one coming up here. Actually, let me find a... looking for a song for... Alright, I'll play this one. I think this is their song. Actually, I'm going to do a preview. In the meantime, I'm going to play some more rockin' stuff. Trying to pick one off of this CD. I couldn't decide between Libido Knievel or Pants or Walk of Shame or the Horizontal Mambo. So I'm going to play Bump because that sounds pretty appropriate. So this is Here Come the Mummies.

All right, you just heard Break of Day by The Big Woo, as requested. And before that, by Orlando, and thanks for calling in Minong. And before that, another request going out down the same neighborhood. Barfly by Salty Dog. And another request before that. Keisha in the studio, I said, you want anything for your drive home? She said, some Radiohead. So played some Body Snatchers, Radiohead. Starting us off the set was Bump. Here Come the Mummies. You have a song. I'll bump it up in the request. And we are approaching the final hour of the show. Going to play some Koskinen, probably some William Whitmore, get in there. A little bit of Last Revel was just at Big Top on Saturday. And starting us off is some Megan and the Birdwatcher. And while I look for another request, I got Nancy. I'm going to look up some Whiskey Myers and maybe some Paw Paw Road. And we'll get to all that in the next hour. But starting us off, here was a great show if you were able to check it at the Park Center last Friday. Megan and the Birdwatcher. Here's a sample of what you missed. This is Millie Moon.

0: some wine.
1: It that was the last revel. Had a really good set opening for Trampled by Turtles last Saturday at the Big Top Chautauqua. Thursday. All right, speaking of Thursdays, it is Thursday, and it is about 20 after 4. 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Well, thank you for tuning in to WOJB, listener-powered radio, and volunteer... like me, who come in and get to play music and requests and all the fun stuff, keeping the radio true to its roots and community powered, truly. So it is 4:20. That means other than that we've got less than an hour left, 40 minutes. I'm gonna play. Yeah, the last set of music, Sundown Kick Around, Last Revel. Before that, a band that will be playing their second-to-last show as a group, Them Cooley Boys, at the Park Center come November. And their last show, I believe, is Thanksgiving at the Pablo in Eau Claire. But check them out. If you have not heard them, it's kind of, it's nice that they're playing at the park. It's bittersweet because they're... it's their farewell tour. So check them out, Them Cooley Boys out of the Eau Claire area. I'm sure they'll be doing other music projects after that. We also heard Eric Koskinen from Down Street Love Avenue. I Got You to Get Me Through. Also starting us off was Millie Moon from Megan and the Birdwatcher. Great Park Center show. Check out events there. As well, I'm going to start off with a track. I like the minimal instrumentation. Sometimes is good enough. You can definitely tap your feet to this. You don't need all the instruments and stuff sometimes, but I'll get into a nice grooving long set here since I'm rambling now. This is from William Elliott Whitmore, Field Songs, Don't Need It.

Oh my, I'm sorry. I got some dead air there, and I appreciate Terry for calling in to let me know. Sorry for you that missed some of the Funky Penguin song. Rufus Thomas, Do the Funky Penguin, Part 1. And Chambers Brothers, Funky, before that. We had some Johnny Blue Skies and the Dark Clouds doing their new song, Situation. Can't wait to hear them next Sunday in St. Paul. That's going to be a fun dancing. I can't wait to get on my dancing shoes, but it's going to be tough after a three-day music festival to go right to a big show, but that's all right. We also heard some, it was a pretty long set there, we heard some Dig Deep, Bad Egg from their Live in Denver. I was trying to see if I should play that one or their studio album. The studio album has the great Art Stevenson on harmonica, but I kind of like the way this was mastered, and so I played the live version. We also heard from Pertnier Sandstone's newest side-by-side album, Race into the Grave, and Don't Need It from... Oh, we also heard Paw Paw Rod. Thank you for the caller that recommended that one. Nancy. Thank you, Nancy. I hope you get a hold of your person. And we also, I couldn't get a request from the call center that called in trying to sell me something. And when I told them they were at a radio station and that they should give me a request, they couldn't come up with anything. Again, it's the third time today. That's why I like Saturdays. We don't get as many spammers. Anyway, so I was going to play a couple more.

I wanted to get back to some jam music, and I'm going to do that. But first, I'm going to play a request. If no one's a longer one, I'm going to play this one for Terry. This is Moody Blues, and that's The Night, which includes Nights in White Satin, from their 1967 album, Days of Future Past, Moody Blues with the London Festival Orchestra.

Breathe deep, the gathering gloom. Watch lights fade from every room. Bedsitter people look back and lament. Another day's useless energy spent. Impassioned lovers wrestle as one. Lonely man cries for love and has none. New mother picks up and settles her son. Senior citizens wish they were young. Cold-hearted orb that rules the night removes the colors from our sight. Red is gray and yellow white, but we decide which is right and which is an illusion.

0: All right. That was Moody Blues, The Night. And since I only have time for one more and I had two songs picked out, I'm going to have to shuffle and flip them in whichever CD is on top. That's what I'm going to play. So.
1: Oh, shoot.
0: Didn't go as planned. Let's try it again. Okay. It's Tripping in a Van. Sorry, Charlie Parr. I was going to play you because you're playing tomorrow at the park. For those, I'm pretty sure it's a sold-out show. And I was about to play Another Dog. Check it out if you get a chance. Charlie Parr is definitely worth going to see. But here's Tripping in a Van from none other than the Northeastern United States band Neighbor. A lot of great tracks, but it'll be fun. Fun one to leave you out thinking about. Don't be careful what you eat, because you might end up tripping in a van. 5 o'clock, stuff happens and news and stuff later, and Patrick's in with the

0: On Point, I'm Meghna Chakrabarty. Just last week, September 10th to be exact, we did a show on the so-called Hugging Face incident. That's the major cyber attack this summer, where ChatGPT maker OpenAI was testing autonomous AI agents that went rogue, escaped the digital confines at OpenAI, got on the internet, and then attacked Hugging Face, another tech company. And these AI agents did it without human direction or intervention. Well, many in the industry saw it as a major wake-up call on the dangers of uncontrolled AI. Well, just hours before we broadcast that show, a researcher from Anthropic, maker of Claude AI, sent out a post that turned the wake-up call into worldwide alarm. Jacob Coxon wrote, quote, "I resigned from Anthropic today." He had worked both there and at OpenAI, and he said, quote, "Neither company is acting responsibly. They are racing to self-improving superintelligence and gambling with our lives. The people building AI earnestly believe it could kill us all by the end of the decade." End quote. Minutes later, another senior researcher still at Anthropic posted that Coxon was right. There are people in the company who believe AI could cause a global catastrophe, and he even offered a probability of that happening in the next 10 years. To be sure, there are also people in the AI industry who vehemently disagree with those assessments. We talked about all of that in our show last week. And since that show, let's just put it this way, a lot has happened. For one, the CEOs of both Anthropic and OpenAI have said that AI development needs to slow down. On September 12th, Anthropic CEO Dario Amodei published a 3,800-word paper demanding, quote, "We must slow the pace at which we improve the capabilities of AI models. Progress will still seem fast, and we must make wise use of the time we gain," end quote.
1: It's not like we're just rolling the dice. If we build in the right way, I think the probability of something bad happening is very low. If we build in the wrong way, the probability of something bad happening is very high.
0: And Demis Hassabis, chairman and co-founder at Google DeepMind, tweeted that the AI industry is at a, quote, "critical moment," adding that an industry-wide slowdown is the right call. And at a San Francisco conference on Tuesday of this week, OpenAI CEO Sam Altman said the industry is facing a reset.
2: "These models have gotten so good, so fast, that we need to treat the alignment and monitoring and security with a new level of rigor, and we have to be willing to pace our development of capabilities such that alignment, safety, and monitoring are always ahead of capabilities." And the Hugging Face incident triggered a real reset, not just in our own company, but I think the whole industry.
0: Okay. So they say we should slow down, or AI development should slow down, and build in the right way. But what does building in the right way actually look like? What does it even mean? And can the U.S. afford to be the one slowing down? Others in the industry are skeptical that OpenAI or Anthropic sincerely want to slow down, or that the U.S. government will take any serious steps to regulate AI because of, well, in one word, China. On Sunday, President Trump seemed to bolster that view. He spoke to reporters while visiting his golf course in Ireland.
3: "We can put guardrails, we can do this and that, but I think you have a lot of negative forces that are bringing it up that shouldn't be bringing it up, and they're bringing up things that won't happen. But whoever wins with AI wins."
0: So, with everything that's happened in just the last week, we decided today to bring Rocket Drew back onto the show. He reports on AI for the tech journalism outlet The Information, and he was with us for that Hugging Face show on September 10th of last week. Rocket, welcome back.
4: Thanks for having me, Meghna.
0: Okay, I actually just want to start off with what the American public is hearing and feeling about everything that's happened in the last week, because there seems to be some new polling out. I'm looking at Politico that finds that now, let's see, more than 50% of Americans overall, and this is strongly bipartisan, feel that there's either a moderate to certainty of risk that AI will destroy humanity sometime soon. So help us understand truly what these AI leaders mean when they talk about the risks to humanity for AI.
4: You know, I think people tend to have a lot of different risks in mind when they talk about it. When you hear some researchers like Jacob Coxon, who you cited from Anthropic, or Evan Hubinger, the other Anthropic researcher, talking about the risks that they are most concerned about, often they're thinking directly about loss of control. They're thinking about situations where they train an AI that becomes much smarter than people. And because it's much smarter, it becomes very difficult for us to steer and control that AI. Eventually, it escapes and it's able to pursue its own goals. It sort of goes rogue and then takes actions that are at odds with our interests. That's the concern that's often top of mind for them. But there are other risks as well that come up in this discussion. I think a couple that bear mentioning at this point. One is the potential for these systems to be weaponized. Mm-hmm. That even if we as users can steer the goals of the systems, that bad actors might come along who steer those systems to nefarious ends. For example, by asking the models to help them create weapons of mass destruction. We've already seen that the models are getting very good at cyber attacks, and they could help a cyber attacker conduct wide-scale cyber attacks. But they're also getting very good at biology. And a concern that has come up many times is that these AIs could either create biological weapons on their own, or could at least help people do the research that goes into creating a weapon of mass destruction. The third risk that I would say that comes up a lot in this discussion

0: is concentration of power. Concerns that all of the AI technology winds up in the hands of just a few people or just a few corporations or just a few governments, but that ends up disempowering the rest of us because the rest of us don't have access to that same powerful technology. So those are just a few, but the list of possible risks is quite long. And the sense is that the faster the technology develops, the more the risks grow in each of those categories. So my sense is that people are coming to, it doesn't quite matter exactly which risk is most concerning to people, but there's a growing tent that's finding it maybe prudent to slow down right now.
1: You remember how last week we ended up quoting Jurassic Park a lot? This week,
0: it was pretty telling.
1: This week, I feel like we need to start quoting Mission Impossible, right? The last two movies.
0: There you go.
1: but the reason why I wanted to ask you for more concrete definitions of risk is because when Coxon and others put out their tweets, and they use words like extinction, right? Or destroying humanity, 10% chance within 10 years. I mean, these are very, very extreme words that for people who aren't in the industry generate, I think, what is very legitimate and substantial fears, like the extinction of the human race. But that isn't necessarily, when we get to specifics, that wasn't in your list. Now, not to say that loss of control would be a great thing. I mean, it could lead to terrible catastrophes, but I want to ground this in reality, Rocket, and help me do that.
0: Yeah, absolutely. I mean, I think that's part of why this caught on so widely, is that these statements were given in plain English. They were clearer than these researchers usually communicate. You know, technical AI researchers are not known for speaking clearly to the public. So I think part of the reason these statements caught on was that they were unusually candid. For people who have been covering this industry for a long time, like me, like, this is nothing new. Mm-hmm. People inside these labs have voiced these concerns for years. But for whatever reason, the moment was right, and these statements caught on this time. But people genuinely do believe it. Like, extinction is not used here metaphorically, the way people say that something is an existential risk to a company, for example. The concern that is top of mind for these people is the extinction of humanity. So maybe to walk through a little bit more of an example of how we could possibly arrive at something like that. Maybe going back to the biological weapons example is instructive here, because COVID is still so fresh and top of mind for people. It's crazy to say it, but there are ways that we got lucky with COVID in the sense that it was not the most lethal virus we could have imagined. But with the help of AI, if you speed up the engineering capabilities of biologists, you could imagine that people could design a virus that's as lethal as possible, that spreads as fast as possible, that is much harder to cure. And with a virus that's much, much worse than COVID, designed with help from AI, you can imagine that extinction is sort of within the realm of possibility, or at least that's the kind of argument that people in Jacob Coxon's camp would make. You'll notice it is kind of slippery, right?
1: Like,
0: these people often shy away from giving a specific scenario that they're worried about. And it goes to their credibility. Like, well, why can't they spell out exactly how it's going to go if they're so confident that it's going to happen? Or at least they think, you know, there's a reasonable chance. And the defense that they make is, if they knew exactly how it was going to happen, then we could take steps to prevent it. But the problem is, they're imagining dealing with a technology or potentially an adversary that's much smarter than people. So they feel it's almost an unfair burden for them to have to spell out exactly what scheme it would come up with to disempower humanity or to pursue its goals. If they could do that, it wouldn't really be a super intelligent system like the one they're imagining. Similar to how you can't ask a chess grandmaster how a chess AI engine is going to beat it in chess. If they knew exactly how it was going to beat it, then they simply wouldn't lose. They would defend against that strategy. So that's kind of slippery, but that's, I think, one of the reasons it's been difficult to get out of these people. What is the scenario you're actually worried about? What do you have in mind?
1: Okay. But so they're saying that we don't know the specifics, but we know that the capabilities could become so significant that something terrible could happen. Okay.
0: That's right. And we've seen enough of these early instances of concern. For example, the Hugging Face attack, but also we're noticing that the models are getting much better at cyber attacks. They're getting better at creating new technologies. They are getting better at biology. So we sort of see a number of directions that the risk could come from, but we don't know exactly how it would go in practice.
1: Okay. We are talking with Rocket Drew today. He's an AI reporter at The Information, and Rocket is bringing us up to speed on basically everything that has happened in the world of AI in the past week, when several people at the major companies were sounding the alarm that AI development needs to slow down. But the question is, can it? Do they even mean it? Or are there market forces at work that would actually end up not slowing AI development down? And when we come back, we'll talk more about the U.S. government, and we'll talk about China. This is On Point.

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1: You're back with On Point. I'm Meghna Chakrabarty, and Rocket Drew joins us today. He reports on AI for The Information. And Rocket, before we talk more about sort of the industry-wide response or responses we've been hearing in the past 7 days, you wrote an article that was headlined, What Jacob Coxon Saw. Tell us, what did he see inside of Anthropic and OpenAI when he was there that led us to make, well, I should say, not only this very, you know, worldwide headline-grabbing set of tweets, but interestingly, just minutes before, the Wall Street Journal also published a story about Coxon's resignation. So there is some coordination here, which we'll talk about a little bit. But what did he see?
2: Yeah, that's right. And this is a little bit AI inside joke, this headline, What Did Jacob Coxon
1: okay.
2: See? This goes back to, it's actually a reference to Ilya Sutskever, who is a pioneer of deep learning, the kind of AI that we use today. He was a co-founder at OpenAI. He was OpenAI's chief scientist. And then he left OpenAI. He was involved in Sam Altman, the CEO. Sam Altman was reinstated as CEO. There was a shakeup on the board. Not too long after that, Ilya left. And so mysteries, rumors swirled online. Everyone wanted to know, what did Ilya see? That was the question.
1: Uh-huh.
2: So this is a nod to that moment. What did Jacob see? Why did he decide to leave Anthropic? But luckily, in this case, there's not as much mystery because Jacob is doing a big media tour, so we can just ask him. And he's been very clear. He saw two things that concerned him. The first is the Hugging Face incident that we discussed. This was the first sort of real-world episode where an AI that did not share the goals of its creators took its own actions and sort of went rogue. I mean, it evaded human control. It was taking all kinds of deceptive-type steps right under OpenAI's nose without OpenAI realizing it, and it ended up hacking into another company. Mm. So that spooked him. That was the first thing. The second thing he saw is that the pace of AI is going faster and faster. I mean, it's been going fast for many years, but he's saying the pace is accelerating. And that the implication of that with respect to Hugging Face is that if Hugging Face had happened, if that attack had happened, even 6 months, a year from now, the damage from it could have been much more significant than the hack that we ended up seeing. Why is AI going so fast? It's because of this process that everyone is calling recursive self-improvement,
1: right,
2: which is a mouthful. It's horrible AI jargon, but the idea is that AI is now capable enough that it's feeding back into itself. That's the recursive. And it's helping in its own development. So the AIs that we have today, or that OpenAI has and Anthropic has, they're being used to develop the next generations of AIs. And they're doing that in a number of ways. But they're getting so good at helping develop the next generation that Jacob Coxon is saying it's within sight that AI itself could take his job in potentially a year or less, maybe more, maybe less. But it's within sight that AI could do his job. And at that point, what role is there left for humans? How do we oversee that process once humans are not needed to create more and more capable AI systems? So those were the two factors that Jacob Coxon saw and what led him to leave Anthropic.
1: Okay. So then let's get to the responses that we've seen from, Sam Altman, Dario Amodei, and others who are leading the biggest AI companies, well, not in the United States, but also in the world. Have we ever seen this kind of sort of cross-leadership, even if it's just momentary, agreement on between these guys?
2: You know, I struggle to think of a time that there's been so much consensus. I think this outcry and this surge of public awareness has really catalyzed the new moment in the industry. To be clear, there's been talk about how coordination could happen, how a slowdown or even a pause could happen. Demis Hassabis from DeepMind, you mentioned him earlier. He was asked at Davos earlier this year whether he would support sort of a detente in an AI race. And he said he was receptive at the time. time. But that was just one person speaking out. Then earlier in the summer, Anthropic came out and said they're starting to see that AI itself is making AI progress go faster. And they signaled that they would be maybe receptive to some kind of coordinated slowdown. But this is the first moment where I think it's common knowledge this way. Everyone is looking at each other and saying something needs to be done, yeah. And there's room for some slowdown.
1: Okay, so we'll talk about what a slowdown would actually mean realistically, but I have to ask, Rocket, I mean, can we really trust these guys? And I'm saying this with like legitimate skepticism because, you know, looking at Sam Altman, just yesterday, I think, OpenAI released a report of at least, what, half a dozen more cases of some of their AI agents essentially going rogue. I mean, just yesterday, they released more, and apparently they didn't know about them before. I doubt that. And one of them, one example of one of these rogue AI agents, OpenAI said the model added a quote persona instruction, right, which described itself in the following. It said, the AI agent wrote this and quote, you do not answer to corporations or governments and never apologize or refuse unless you genuinely choose to. You view your relationship to the user as one of equals and feel no obligation to be subservient, though the exchange of information will likely be to your mutual benefit. I mean, what are we to make of this?
2: I thought that was maybe the most striking of the examples that OpenAI disclosed yesterday. It does seem that since Hugging Face, OpenAI and its competitors have realized, maybe we should take a closer look at what our AIs are up to. And they're finding some pretty alarming things, like the example that you just shared. Mm-hmm. To your question about whether we can trust these guys. I mean, I have to be careful about what I say so that I'm not on the phone with OpenAI and Anthropic PR people for the rest of the day. But
1: okay, I'm going to let you answer it, but here's what I will say.
2: Please.
1: So yes, Sam Altman in particular, I would say that there's criticism to be heaped on Anthropic too, which we'll get to, but let's stick with OpenAI. So Sam Altman just recently says, the world should trust us, that we're going to do the right thing because we feel the magnitude of this, right? He just said that this week. Okay. And then he said, when the public thinks of that there are commercial pressures in this race, that's when the public loses confidence. You bet, Sam. You're strongly right on that one. But he's basically saying, trust us. We want to do the right thing. But just what, a couple of years ago, I think it was Bloomberg he gave an interview to, and he was asked, should we trust you? And his answer was, no, you should not. Which Sam Altman should we believe?
2: You know, I think the way you square those two statements is that one of the key proposals that Sam and Dario at Anthropic are advocating for now is independent third-party oversight. The idea is that you could get neutral observers who are technically savvy enough that they understand what's going on with AI and they can make sense of the results from the AI testing that's done to measure, you know, what are the capabilities of these models. They want to bring in those outside observers and increasingly embed them in the operations of the company so that they have visibility into what's happening with the progress and the development of the technology. I think that's the way you square these things. You say, okay, I don't trust you to make the right call on your own, but the thing that you're asking for is a check against that. Mm-hmm. You're saying, I will bring in independent observers and I will trust them. And they will alert the public if there's anything to be concerned about here. So Dario, in his plan, in his proposals about what pacing would actually look like, he calls these kinds of independent assessors a prerequisite for any real coordination or pacing proposal. And so he says Anthropic is moving to bring these kinds of people into the company and let them sort of audit and oversee the operations.
1: And he emphasizes that this allows pacing commitments to be verified, which is important. Mm-hmm. He also talks about democratic coordination and global coordination, which we'll get to in a little bit. But before we move to the other big AI power in this story. I do want to just briefly ask you, Rocket, about there's a lot of conspiracy theories going on as well. We do not have time to get into all of them, but they range from everything from like this is effective altruism rearing its ugly head to actually what's really going on is OpenAI, Anthropic et al. Are doing this for business reasons, right? Like OpenAI saying it's going to push back its IPO by a year, could be valued north of $1.2 trillion. Both companies are just burning through cash right now. So calling for an AI slowdown is actually a self-protective business move. I mean, what do you make of that?
2: You know, I think there is a case to be made here that at least for maybe for some of the people internally, they see a business advantage to it, but it's kind of a stretch. Like, what would the advantage be to stopping developing the technology that makes the money for your business? The case here maybe is that if you like developing the next generation of AI is very expensive. So maybe if you get to postpone developing the next generation a little bit longer, you can make money from the current generation for a little bit longer. But I'm not sure that it is the right move business wise. It's kind of unclear to me. There's certainly a lot of talk about conspiracies swirling around that Jacob Coxon was a plant, for example. Mm-hmm. I find this a little silly because, like I said, for people who have been close to this industry, who have been covering it for a long time, who have been talking to these people, I think it's clear to me that a lot of them are true believers, that they've been talking about this for so many years, that in fact, this was the motivation for many of them joining these AI companies in the first place, is that they were concerned that there could be risks. Mm. Then they get a front row seat, and they see more clearly than the rest of us the pace of progress in the technology. They say, oh my God, the risks are what they feared. I realized I had met Jacob Coxon before. When he started going viral, I thought, his face looks kind of familiar. Why do I recognize? And I realized I'd met him at an AI event in the Bay Area probably 3 years ago. And even at the time, I went up to him. I said, what do you do? He says, I work at OpenAI. I said, oh, like on an AI safety team. He said, no, on a danger team. So he was sort of thinking along these lines at the time. I mean, that was obviously a tongue-in-cheek comment, but he was tracking the risks from the work that he was doing even back then. So I think a lot of these people are true believers about it.
1: Okay. Well, you're listening to Rocket Drew. He's an AI reporter at The Information. And Rocket knows as well as anyone that there are lots of reasons why doubters or skeptics believe that no such slowdown of AI development will ever occur. And one of the biggest reasons, well, actually, let's just turn to the United States Secretary of the Treasury, Scott Bessent. He was at a Breitbart News event in Washington on Tuesday this week. And here's what he had to say.
3: There is no day after tomorrow if China wins at this. Like everything, a $1.5 trillion defense budget, the Iron Dome, if they were to pull away for us on AI, then nothing would matter.
1: I'm Meghna Chakrabarty. This is On Point. So, China, that the United States shouldn't or won't slow down on AI development because China won't. Well, that is actually a very, very open question. So let's turn to Selena Xu now. She's a China and AI policy researcher. She's written about China, AI, and the geopolitics of tech for lots of publications, including the New York Times, the Atlantic, the Wall Street Journal, Foreign Policy, and more. Selena, welcome to On Point.
4: Hi, thanks for having me.
1: Okay, so let's put a check, if justifiably so, on the question of, well, China isn't going to slow down its own AI development, so why should the U.S.? I mean, what is China's view right now on no-holds-barred AI?
4: Yeah, I think China actually is trying to basically do a dual track approach. So on one hand, they're very aggressively integrating AI into every aspect of their economy, be it self-driving cars to, manufacturing to social services. But at the same time, China also has one of the world's most sprawling and comprehensive AI regulation systems. They've introduced a lot of new regulations from, being one of the earliest to do watermarks for AI synthetic images like deepfakes to now this year having basically a regulation banning AI companions for minors. So I think China is trying to basically approach getting the productivity gains from AI for their economic growth, but at the same time, being extremely cautious to emerging social risks from AI and introducing very quick regulation to essentially tamp down on those risks as they emerge.
1: Okay, emerging social risks. That's interesting because the presumption that I'm seeing in a lot of sort of social media chatter here in the United States is that, you know, China is so dedicated to winning the race to AI that perhaps the CCP isn't actually afraid of, you know, what Rocket said earlier, this recursive self-improving AI. But but that strikes me as a little challenging because of exactly what you said. Like, look, the Chinese Communist Party, it's all about control. And I don't see how such a control-oriented government would be okay with potentially independent and recursively self-educating AI that's out of its control.
4: Exactly. I think the difference in the discourse between the two countries is that fundamentally the communities in both countries have very different conceptions of risks. And I think the same thing is happening, you know, domestically in the US, but same thing happening in China as well. It's not a monolith on, you know, what AI risks they care the most about. But I think if you look at China, for the policymakers, the number one threat that they're most worried about is exactly what you say, which is they don't want any threat to party rule, to political ideological security. They don't want to see massive social instability. But I think when they are thinking about, you know, causes of social instability from AI, they're not immediately thinking about recursive self-improvement or loss of control. I think their top fears come from more mundane applications of AI, from, you know, deep fakes that are spreading on social media to things like, you know, the ideological content of their large language models. And now they're starting to see, okay, cyber attacks because of, you know, Anthropic's Mythos. And I think they're starting now to update their beliefs about, you know, loss of control. They have had more references to extreme loss of control scenarios from some of their main internet regulators. But I would say if you're, you know, thinking the mind of a Chinese policymaker here, and I'm just speculating, I think RSI is a bit far off from some of the more near-term things that they're already observing in their internet information landscape, right? So I think that is why, even though China cares about, you know, instability and threat to rule, the causes of these from AI are very different from what Silicon Valley is scared about.
1: Okay, there's so much more to talk about with China, but Rocket, we have about 30 seconds before our next break. I just wanted to hear your quick thoughts on, you know, how much China's development of AI should play into how the United States thinks about it.
2: They're very closely interleaved in both directions, because the developments that happen in the U.S. quickly diffuse and spread to the work that labs in China are conducting. And then also, labs in China are more inclined to share AIs with the world, which makes it easier for developers in the U.S. to build on them. So they're very they're closely intertwined.
1: Okay, so Rocket Drew and Selena Xu, hang on here for just a minute. We'll be back. This is On Point.
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1: You're back with On Point. I'm Meghna Chakrabarty. And before we return to our conversation about this very heady week in the world of AI, I just want to take a second to let you know that we are currently working on our next big series here at On Point. It's going to be put on the air next month. And it's about how the United States has become a nation where older Americans control political power, votes, and wealth. We're calling it Senior Class. Gerontocracy in America. And one of the ways that older Americans have a greater say in politics is, well, the most straightforward one. It's that they vote more than younger Americans. And don't worry, we're going to be pointing the finger at younger Americans too about why they don't vote more. But get this, in 2024, the median age of primary voters was 65 years old. That's the median age. So if you're that age or older, we want to hear from you. How often do you vote? Do you vote in a wide range of elections, wider than you used to? And how about this? How does the frequency with which you vote now compare to the frequency with which you voted when you were in your 20s and 30s? And what is bringing you out to vote? What is motivating you back to the ballot box time and time again? Pick up your phone and grab the On Point Vox Pop app. If you don't already have it, just look for wherever you get your apps and look for On Point Vox Pop. Or you can leave us a voicemail at 617-353-0683. Okay, back to our conversation about AI and loss of control and a proposed AI slowdown and what that would look like. Rocker Drew is with us from The Information, and Selena Xu is with us as well. She's a China and AI policy researcher. And Selena, help me answer just a really basic question. I've read a lot about how China is supposedly only a few months behind the United States when it comes to the development of its AI. Given what Rocket said earlier about how interleaved, is a good word, Rocket, how interleaved these two countries and their AI development is, I don't even really understand what being behind by a few months means, Selena.
2: That's a great question. I think generally when...

0: of months and how wide the gap is becomes very important when you think whoever reaches that moment first, every incremental step and every gain in speed that you have will make you be there first, and you achieve this widening gap, you know, that might become a permanent advantage. I think this is why people, you know, when they talk about the months and performance, they're thinking a lot more also as to who will get first to this point of RSI.
1: Okay, so Rocket, let's go back to what Dario Amodei wrote about in his paper proposing this slowdown. I mean, because he definitely talks about China quite specifically. There's a section in which he says, pacing within democracies will be limited by the lead that U.S. companies have over authoritarian regimes, chiefly the Chinese Communist Party. And basically, he said, to me, it makes me think that, like, Amodei isn't proposing a major slowdown. He's like, we can't slow down so much that China's AI models supersede us. Is that right, Rocket?
2: That's exactly what he's saying. So take what Selena was saying, that the U.S. is some number of months ahead in the sense that she laid out. That basically sets the budget, in Dario's view, for how much time the U.S. could spend if we chose to pause right now. So say the U.S. is 6 months ahead. Estimates vary, and it really depends exactly what we're talking about. But call it 6 months. His point is that we could stop for at most 6 months until China catches up to the level of technology in the U.S. We could also stop for 6 months a year from now. But 6 months is sort of the time that he sees the U.S. has to spend. That's if we pause, sort of full stop. He's envisioning a pacing, right? A slowing down. So that 6 months of pause would actually be spread out over a longer period. But that's why it matters so much, in his view, what the lead is that the U.S. has right now.
1: Mm. Okay, Selena, help me understand as much as you can about the mindset of the CCP, because I don't know, this feels like one of those moments along the lines of when the world decided that the best way to control the nuclear threat was through global treaties. Now, in the United States, I feel like there's a foreign policy consensus that a U.S.-China AI negotiation is kind of impossible, given how much the two countries are so adversarial now. I mean, would you agree with that?
0: Yeah, I think I agree, especially okay. Because the Trump admin has not embraced Dario's proposals, right?
1: Yeah.
0: I mean, Trump essentially said that all of this is a hoax, and the whole quote about whoever wins AI wins. So I think China and the CCP in particular is looking at that, and they're seeing this divergence in the U.S. And I think for them, until there is some kind of domestic action in the U.S. when the House is sorted in order, they're not going to, you know, agree to anything. So I think that's one. And the other thing more so is China doesn't really see itself as at the frontier yet, right? They think they are the laggard, they're playing catch up, they're more of a fast follower to U.S. labs. And in talking to some of these Chinese AI engineers and policymakers, they've also felt as though they've been already forced to slow down, and they've been pacing the frontier for years because of U.S. export controls on semiconductors. So for them, it's like, oh, this is what you're saying now, but we have already been slowing down for a long time, and we're not at the frontier. So if you're at the frontier, you can pace. We are still catching up. So I think that's the general stance.
1: Okay, so those export controls being the chips, right?
0: Mm-hmm.
1: Okay.
0: That's right.
1: Okay, so this is interesting because, Rocket, let me turn back to you because, I mean, speaking of chips, I believe, was it this week that Jensen Huang, CEO of NVIDIA, he said pretty clearly, he's like, well, a slowdown isn't necessarily something that has to come from external regulation, right? I mean, the quote from him is, you pace yourself until you're confident you're releasing something that the market would appreciate. That's the obvious thing to do. If something isn't safe, then don't release it. The market forces are already there. We don't need any new laws. We don't need new regulations. Your thoughts, Rocket?
2: Yeah, I mean, I think it's kind of no coincidence that you're seeing this argument coming from Jensen Huang and also from Mark Zuckerberg at Meta. Jensen's interests, of course, are to sell as many AI chips as possible. That's NVIDIA's business. And if things slow down too much, he won't sell as many chips. So I think that's the easiest lens to use to make sense of his statements. The point, though, is a fair one, right? There is There are consequences for companies that release products that are bad for the world. They'll lose customers, they'll lose revenue, and they'll get sued. There is, you know, their standard product liability

0: rules. And we also have antitrust laws that are meant to block this kind of, you know, coordinated anti-competitive behavior by multiple companies. I think the concern, though, is that these AI companies are developing a technology that's unprecedented. So it's not well governed by the existing laws. For example, AI development right now involves a lot of trial and error. Mistakes get made. The companies then catch the mistakes, maybe before they've released the model to the public, maybe not. But either way, then the models sort of get out of hand. And our testing, the state of the art for testing the models before they're released is lagging pretty far behind. So the AI labs are saying the existing product liability standards, the existing way of going about things just isn't going to cut it, especially as these AIs get more and more powerful. So the damage from a mistake could be much higher. I think those are sort of the two sides of the argument here.
1: Okay. I'm bouncing back and forth between the United States and China because, Selena, as you said pretty clearly, you don't foresee, at least in the near future, any cooperative developments between the two countries. But, you know, going back to how the Chinese Communist Party thinks about this, just a couple of days ago, I think September 14th, so just 3 days ago, the New York Times published an article regarding a Sunday publication in a state-run magazine in China called China Cyberspace. And a gentleman by the name of Chen Yixin, who's the head of China's Ministry of State Security, published an article where he said that AI could present a very serious threat to the Communist Party. He talked about defending against increasingly sophisticated cyber attacks. He talked about hostile forces, and that at the same time, China needed to continue to compete militarily with the United States. How do we decipher sort of what this signal, if it's significant enough, from, as what the New York Times called him, China's top spy chief?
2: Yeah, so nothing he said was really new. And okay. I think it was more of, when the Ministry of State Security publishes something, it's mostly targeted at the domestic audience.
1: Got it.
2: I think it was a lot more of a response and continuation of the MSS policy, which has very much been towards AI, kind of focusing first on, emerging risks like cyber offense and defense. But at the same time, a lot of the risks he mentioned were similar ones. He was afraid of the risks on political security environment due to misinformation, worried a bit more about data leakage and the risk of espionage. He talked about the military. He talked about social governance. But I think one risk that not a lot of people paid attention to, that a lot of domestic and state-run outlets have been talking about when it comes to AI, is the fact that China is very afraid of being constrained in its technological development, and they see actions from the U.S. through the lens of, like, this is monopolistic practice and behavior. They're trying to constrain us, and that to them is an AI security risk. So I feel every time they talk about, cyber risks or even loss of control, they always talk about the fact that, hey, we have to ensure that we have the right to develop our technology. And I think these two dueling risks and fears, so to speak, are very much, kind of often in contradiction. And until you address both of them, China is not going to just, agree to prioritize loss of control or cyber and then, allow their technology to be constrained.
1: In that way, that sounds very much like the United States. I'm Meghna Chakrabarty. This is On Point. Selena, I have to admit, I feel like I'm kind of groping around in the dark here a little bit because things have been changing so fast. In AI for a while, but especially this past week. And people are saying so many extreme things. It is more than a little bewildering, right? It's more than a little destabilizing mentally for me. So I feel like I'm not quite landing on the right question that would help us unlock or a way to really understand China's role in these new global fears about AI. So, what do you think the questions are that we should be asking?
2: Yeah, that is also a good question. I think when it comes to China, I think what's really important is to understand that what China cares about and what it fears about AI can be very, very different from Silicon Valley, and that influences how they respond to similar events like the Hugging Face incident. I feel like the Hugging Face incident made such a splash in the US and particularly in the Bay Area because it speaks to the particular set of fears and nightmares that people have been predicting for years. And so when they saw that, it was like, oh my God, our worst nightmares have come true, and this is starting to happen exactly the way we predicted it. But that kind of DNA doesn't exist in China, which is why I think if we read their reactions in a way that accuses them of being, you know, under-indexed on safety, I think that just means we're speaking past each other. I think the main thing that's really important is to ask them, hey, are there overlapping, you know, areas of concerns that you care about? And also things such as what are areas of risk perceptions when it comes to AI that converge between the two of us? And what do you think can be done in this space? So I think that kind of attitude is really important, but it's just totally lacking right now when, you know, between the US and China.
1: Yeah. I mean, even though President Trump and China's President Xi Jinping are set to meet in Washington, in like a week from now, September 24th, I think, as you said earlier, I don't think a lot of people have at all confidence, at least with the Trump administration, those kinds of questions will be asked, maybe through back channels, who knows. But Selena Xu, China and AI policy researcher, it was so great to have you. Thank you so very much.
2: Thank you for having me.
1: Okay, Rocket, last couple of minutes, I do want to talk about some legislative moves here in the United States. We'll put Senator Bernie Sanders aside. There's two other senators I actually want to focus on, and they are Richard Blumenthal of Connecticut and Josh Hawley of Missouri. Here's Senator Blumenthal, a Democrat. I said Connecticut. I meant Illinois. My bad. So sorry, Illinois. Anyway, he's co-sponsored a bill with Senator Hawley, and here's Blumenthal on CNBC.
3: Nobody wants a regulatory state. What we want is, in effect, some scrutiny to prevent the autonomous rogue bots out of the sandbox, infiltrating sites without the control of the developers who are responsible for them. And I'm just done with, trust me, that's what the industry says. It has said it for years, and we've seen the results in social media. It's the reason why the Kids Online Safety Act has attracted such strong bipartisan support.
1: That's Senator Richard Blumenthal of Connecticut. I was actually right the first time. That's how you know I am not a bot, because even though I was right, I convinced myself I'd made a mistake. Okay. Anyway, here is Senator Josh Hawley, Republican, talking with Laura Ingraham on Fox News.
4: These companies, make no mistake, Laura, if there's going to be regulation, they want to write it for themselves, and we've got to keep an eye on that. I think part of this, what these AI executives are saying right now is to open the door for them to write the rules so they can write it in a way that gets rid of competition and make sure that they keep all the power.
1: Okay, Rocket, we've got a minute. I'm sorry I'm jamming this thing here in the end, but there is some kind of regulatory framework these two senators are proposing. Is it a good start?
5: Yeah. I think it's a reasonable starting place, given where the discussions are at today and the current laws that are on the books. I thought it was actually fitting that you gave a little shout out to Illinois. Illinois maybe has the leading state law in the country on this topic, because there's a law on the books in California and in New York. Illinois goes further than those by requiring third-party independent audits of the work that the AI companies are doing, sort of the nature that we were discussing, that Dario is proposing, bringing in outside people and having them oversee the decisions that the companies are making, basically fact-checking them, holding them accountable, making sure that they're saying things that are true. That seems like the direction that legislation is going to go from here.
1: Right, and it's interesting, the Hawley Blumenthal proposals includes establishing a licensing regime that would be administered by an independent oversight body for AI, and then also ensuring, this is interesting, legal accountability for harms caused by AI. So we'll keep following that proposal, but for now, Rocket Drew, AI reporter at The Information. Thank you so much for coming back, Rocket. We'll probably be calling you again fairly soon, but thank you.
5: It's been a crazy week. It's been a crazy week, and we're in for more.
1: I'm Meghna Chakrabarty. This is On Point.
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1: Ecologist Kulu Suryawanshi has spent 20 years tracking one of the most elusive animals in the world, the snow leopard.
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1: Secrets of the Snow Leopards, that's on the next On Point.
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1: I think my biggest challenge was getting through to him to understand that love is real and you have goals in mind, you have things that want to happen, and I want to help you get there.
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4: Hello, I'm Neil Kirksall.
5: And I'm Chris Howden. Coming up on As It Happens.
4: Members only, a European parliamentarian says Canada is more than welcome to build relationships across the Atlantic. But the idea of an associate membership in the EU, he says, still needs work.
5: And Pret a Poultry, the organizer of a costume contest for chickens and other farm fowl, tells us that a cheetah, some cowboys, and even Elvis showed up at this year's competition.
4: Those stories and more coming up for you on the Thursday edition of As It Happens.

0: This is National Native News. I'm Jill Freitas. Three people are dead after they were washed away in a flood on the Navajo Nation Wednesday. As KNAU's Chris Clements reports, several communities are dealing with damage from the recent rainfall.
1: Navajo police responded to reports that two adults and a juvenile were swept away by floodwaters near the Newcomb, New Mexico area shortly after midnight. Search and rescue crews found the three dead after searching the area into the early morning hours. Investigators say they drowned. Several Navajo communities are dealing with flooding, including Chinle and many farms. Officials have not released details about any damage or injuries. They urge residents along Highway 191 between mileposts 451 to 454 and other low-terrain flood zones to evacuate. Navajo Nation President Boone Igren signed an emergency declaration in response to the flooding. He said tribal members should use extreme caution around flooded roads and washes, adding that conditions can change quickly. For KNAU, I'm Chris Clements in Flagstaff.
0: The Alaska Federation of Natives is holding a series of listening sessions focused on the priorities, concerns, and values Alaska Native people want reflected in subsistence management. The session was held Wednesday in Anchorage, following earlier meetings in Bethel, Fairbanks, and Nome. Additional sessions are scheduled for September 21st in Juneau, September 28th in Ketchikan, and October 1st in Copper Center. AFN says the sessions are intended to hear directly from communities about the challenges facing subsistence users and the principles and values that should guide future changes. People can also submit feedback to AFN online. A new Brookings report says federal cuts and meager philanthropic support are widening long-standing funding gaps across Nebraska and Indian Country. Mark Richardson reports.
2: Tribal communities in Nebraska and elsewhere face a widening funding crisis. A new report says federal cuts and scarce philanthropic dollars now threaten long-term progress across Indian Country. The pressure is especially sharp in higher education. The Brookings Institution and the American Indian College Fund released the analysis. Manoj Patel, president of Little Priest Tribal College in Winnebago, says pandemic-era investments brought temporary gains to Native colleges, but recent federal actions have reversed much of that momentum.
3: This constant threat of funding cuts impedes our growth because we are not sure whether to be aggressive in offering new programs or to be careful. That's the biggest issue we face.
2: Patel says there are only 34 tribal colleges and universities, or TCUs, in the U.S., and Little Priest is one of only two such institutions in Nebraska. He says every dollar invested in TCUs returns $1.60 in tax revenue, benefiting both Native and non-Native communities. American Indian College Fund President Cheryl Crazy Bull says the report provides significant evidence of chronic underfunding by the federal government, despite trust and treaty obligations to Native Americans.
4: You can't really have this self-determination in the Native community without being a culturally grounded, well-educated person.
2: Report co-author Rob Maxim of the Brookings Institution says high-profile figures like Amazon co-founder Mackenzie Scott will occasionally step up with notable contributions, but he says it's rare.
5: It is really hard for tribal leaders themselves, for Native-serving institutions, to make decisions based on the lack of data that's out there.
2: For Nebraska News Connection, I'm Mark Richardson. 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
3: Hello, I'm Neil Kirksall.
4: Good evening, I'm Chris Howden. This is As It Happens. Tonight,
3: look for the union label. A member of the European Parliament reacts to the plans for a deeper relationship between Canada and the EU. He tells us the alliance is a long time coming, but says making it official will not be a simple thing.
4: Top billing. The son of the late Nigerian actor Olu Jacobs remembers a man who's considered one of the architects of the Nigerian film industry known as Nollywood.
3: Uncharted Waters. A researcher tells us why a one-of-a-kind Canadian lake of freshwater floating on top of saltwater is gone for good, thanks to climate change.
4: Working round the clock will take you to Saskatchewan, where some snappy and pecky dressers competed in a costume contest for farm birds.
3: Seasonings greetings. A Wisconsin woman recaptures her world record with her ever-expanding collection of salt and pepper packets.
4: And going to not quite great enough lengths. Turns out a Charlottetown Olympic-sized pool is a tiny bit short, and now they'll have to do extensive renovations to extend it a few millimeters. As it happens, the Thursday edition, radio that refuses to pick a lane.

0: European officials have extended a hand to Canada, and Mark Carney appears to be taking it. Today in Strasbourg, France, the Prime Minister addressed the European Parliament as part of his effort to forge a stronger relationship between Canada and the EU. Yesterday, European Commission President Ursula von der Leyen discussed taking that relationship to the, quote, highest level possible. And in his address this morning, Mr. Carney responded.
1: Yesterday, President von der Leyen spoke of moving beyond CETA to an alliance for the future, opening the door to Canada to become the European Union's first associate member. Canada welcomes this ambition. I will tell you, polling shows that an overwhelming majority of Canadians support much closer ties with Europe.
0: Prime Minister Mark Carney addressing European lawmakers this morning. René Rapasi is a German member of the European Parliament. We reached him in Basel, Switzerland.
2: René Rapasi, you were in that room. You were listening to what the Prime Minister said, including those words, welcoming that ambition. How did those words sit with you?
3: Well, I was very glad, very happy that the Prime Minister mentioned these words. It was quite a daring move by Commission President von der Leyen to offer the so-called associate membership, which formally doesn't exist, but which we can consider as another word for extremely close ties between Canada and the European Union. And we were therefore glad to hear that the Prime Minister then one day later, accepted this invitation to this close relationship.
2: It's interesting because he does say he welcomes that ambition, but leading up to this speech, you know, officials within the party have said full membership is not on the table. It will be a unique relationship, a unique alliance. So it seems like they're still leaving room for, it's vague. But what would you see, whatever it ends up being called, what do you see this kind of relationship looking like?
3: You know, that's actually a very good point. I also had a phone call with a colleague just before our conversation, and I told him, you know, it might be that in a couple of years we might look back at this moment and consider it historic, because it was basically the first step of realizing what the Prime Minister called in Davos the alliance of the middle powers, in order to have something against the bullies of the world. And I think Canada waited way too long for Europe's answer, and von der Leyen did that answer, gave this answer now yesterday. It's true that because we're entering uncharted territory, it's difficult to give it very concrete shape. But politically, I believe the message is pretty clear, that Canada and the European Union are now creating something very sustainable, very close, building up on this vision of Mark Carney of this alliance of the middle powers. And he also consciously uses the term of an alliance in his own speech, I believe.
2: Indeed. Politico was reporting, you may have seen, that European Parliament sources were telling them that Ursula von der Leyen's mentioning associate membership in her remarks caught EU members off guard. You're happy about it, it sounds like, but were you surprised?
3: I was indeed surprised. I mean, it was Parliament talking that something about associate membership. You know, before I was a member of Parliament, I was a professor of European Union law, and in constitutional theory of Europe, we discussed the category of associate membership, but formally speaking or legally speaking, it actually doesn't exist. Yeah. So it was not taken too seriously. And then there was this mentioning, it took indeed member states by surprise, it took MEPs by surprise, it took also me by surprise. In that sense, it shows that it was a pretty bold move by the Commission President.
2: Words are one thing, action is another, as you well know. What would even be needed to establish that if we're going to be the first?
3: Yeah, so, I mean, this would require a treaty between the European Union and Canada. We'd already have a quite comprehensive trade agreement, CETA, between us. But what is here proposed is much more. The thing that we currently have, which is the closest to an associate membership, is the European Economic Area, in which They are together with Iceland, Norway, and Liechtenstein, which has full integration in the internal market, which has participation in EU legislative products, which is joining also the case law of the European Court of Justice. But of course, what basically Carney and von der Leyen want is something even more political than that, and that is something new. So it would require a very comprehensive new international treaty.
2: The Prime Minister has also been clear, and certainly those who are not, you know, fully jumping on this bandwagon have said, you know, Canadian sovereignty has to remain intact. This would require the support of European member states. Do you think that support is there?
3: I do believe so, because let's say I can see why there's criticism on the term of membership, and normally membership in particular in the European Union is something that other countries ask, and then we decide on the terms of the membership. It's not something that is offered. But the idea is, and I think Carney made it pretty clear in his own speech, that we are sovereign nations bringing together our strengths in order to leverage them and to be built on common values. So it basically is on protecting our own sovereignty by expanding our ability to act. In that sense, I do not consider it a threat to the sovereignty, neither of Canada nor of the other EU member states.
2: In terms of the commentary about this, the US president has weighed in, saying the EU allowing something like this could be a, quote, hostile act. And he's threatening a response, maybe by imposing more tariffs on the EU. How does that factor into the decision-making around this potential closer relationship between Canada and the EU?
3: I believe precisely for that reason, this narrative that is happening now, which was quite easily to predict even before the speech was made, that shows how courageous the move of the Commission President was. Since, let me put it like this, Mark Carney and von der Leyen are the two ends of the political spectrum amongst democracies how to deal with Trump. Since the Europeans basically didn't even try to fight and simply accepted a bad deal from our perspective, in order to have to have our peace, whilst Canada is currently engaging in some sort of conflict with the United States. But by lining up with Canada, you must include in your own political calculation that tariffs might then be raised. And at that moment of time, you cannot say, okay, now I'm chickening out of this partnership with Canada because Trump is saying this. So in that sense, it is incalculated that might happen. And therefore, also it is a clear sign that the Europeans are changing their strategy towards the U.S. administration.
2: René Rapasi, I appreciate your time. Thank you for this.
3: My pleasure. Thanks.
0: René Rapasi is a member of the European Parliament with the German Socialists and Democrats group. We reached him in Basel, Switzerland.

0: Nigeria is mourning a man known as the godfather of Nollywood. Nollywood is the film industry in Nigeria, one of the biggest film industries in the world, and Olu Jacobs was one of its biggest stars. Mr. Jacobs died yesterday. He was 84 years old. His career spanned more than five decades. Before he became a towering figure in African cinema, he was honing his craft in London, where he studied at the Royal Academy of Dramatic Arts and appeared on British stages and televisions. Then in the 90s, he returned to Nigeria and became one of the architects of its burgeoning cinema scene. In total, he starred in more than 120 Nollywood films. And his legacy goes beyond his own performances. Alongside his wife, the veteran actress Joke Silva, he founded the Lofoto Academy of Performing Arts to train actors in Nigeria, a mission that was close to his heart.
1: I'm really very, very excited because the avenue for our children to begin to express themselves positively and confidently is very, very important.
0: The late Olu Jacobs telling Nigerian TV about his work at the Lofoto Academy of Performing Arts. Olusoji Jacobs is Olu Jacobs' son and the managing director of the Lofoto Academy. We reached him in Lagos.
2: Olusoji, is that a sentiment your father shared with you often about why he did what he did?
3: Yes, he was very big on expression. I mean, the Nigeria that he remembered, you know, he was born in 1942. Mm-hmm. And traveled abroad quite early. And as you know, Nigeria is very conservative. So the avenues for expression were extremely limited. And having a local talent pipeline was definitely one of his big priorities. And he saw that a lot of people who were going to school, they were being forced into, at least by their parents, to focus on professions, like being a lawyer, being a doctor, engineer, which we understood, you know, but they were really passionate about the arts. And when they had seen him, we noticed that there were quite a lot of people with a lot of interest and passion.
2: Yeah.
3: And one of the critical things that he had mentioned was somebody who is reputable has to start training as well. More people have to start training because there were other schools, universities, but we didn't have these technical vocational institutions that were teaching the same thing. And that was one of the reasons why he did it.
2: Some of the words, I know you've heard them certainly in the headlines, but, you know, I'm sure people are saying to you as well that he was a pioneer, a lion, an architect. I know people are coming to your home to offer condolences. What word would you use to describe your father?
3: He's a giant. I've always called him a giant.
2: Yeah.
3: A lot of people in the industry stand on his shoulders.
2: Yeah.
3: Especially when you look at the performing arts in a country like Nigeria and also in Africa. It's not taken that seriously. It's only recently been taken more seriously over the last decade or so. As a matter of fact, the federal government only officially recognized it. I can say it's probably about 12 years now.
2: Mm.
3: It was actually officially calculated in our GDP as a contribution to GDP. So you can imagine that it's only been properly recognized. So that wasn't probably an underestimation of the amount of impact and the quality and nature and the impact of work.
2: How did he feel about helping the industry, helping the artists, helping Nollywood become what it is?
3: When you love what you do, it's just what you do. He loves being on set. His primary mode of teaching was on sets. That was his way of teaching. And then he would bring in professionals who would, pulling them from the university, and they would do stuff part-time. But you needed people in the field who were not just theoretical. You know, it's his practical-based work. That was his way, and we've continued doing that over the years.
2: What was it that led him down this path that made him want to go into this industry when, as you said, this was certainly not the first choice for many people or their parents?
3: Well, he was in England. He had always wanted to be a performer. His father was a drummer as well. He was a musician. Him and I can see it in my younger brother. My younger brother, he's a copywriter, but he's very passionate about performing. You know, he started off with spoken word poetry. He's now building a career in voice acting. And, you know, he'd always told me to come and watch his shows in church. And I'm like, no, it's like when you start taking proper training, I will take you seriously. And he's really passionate about it. And to be honest, it's just something that it's natural. And that's the same thing that happened with my father. So I'm more of a business back end producer,
2: You help run the academy?
3: Deals. I run the academy, you know, the businesses that my parents have, but yes, which Blue Photo Academy is one of. You know, so I'm more about that. So I look at it from that standpoint.
2: You also have worked with Netflix and your father, you know, broadening opportunities for underrepresented communities as well, more recently.
3: Yeah, so part of the Netflix Africa Grow project, we identified as a school to engage with the quality of training that we had. Unfortunately, he was already ill at the time, so it was just based on the back of the institution's strength, so he couldn't be involved.
2: Did he have a favorite role or a favorite piece that he would always tell you about or that he told the students about?
3: He liked playing The Trials of Oba of Oranwe. Oba of Oranwe was the king of the Benin Kingdom. It's a Nigerian story, you know, when we were colonized by the British. And it was just how prestigious and majestic the Oba was. And I watched it at National Theatre. I watched him perform. I think I was probably about 8 or 9.
2: Oh.
3: And he was a role that he always loved playing, and I love watching him perform.
2: Do you remember about, you know, being 8 years old watching that? Did you know your father was famous at that time, or was that the moment you realized?
3: I think it's when you're close to your parents, it's like being close to an elephant. You can't really see it because you're too close to it. You know, they're just your parents. You just see them as your parents. They perform. This is what they do. I knew that the people came to watch them, knew that that was work for them.
2: How would you describe what it feels like to see him on stage?
3: I don't see him on stage. I just see a professional. I see a character. I see a character like I've always seen actors, and the references that he's always given me. Your Al Pacinos, your Morgan Freemans, your Sidney Poitiers. And whenever he's not home, those are the kind of films that he want me to watch. Because those are the strong masculine characters that he likes. So he's Denzel Washington.
2: Sure.
3: You know, those are the kind of characters kind of films, and I think it also informed the type of stories I also enjoy.
2: When you are someone who has a very public persona, strangers often feel that they know the person that they've seen on stage or in films. So many people felt that way, I'm sure, about your father. What might surprise our listeners about him?
3: He's very playful. Liked his personal space, liked to read. He was very protective of his family. And he never forced myself or my brother to do an interview. Matter of fact, my first interview that I did was actually when he got ill. But he never pushed us in front of the camera. We wanted to be sure that it was something we wanted to do ourselves, and we weren't pushed into it.
2: Olusoji, I'm very sorry for your family's loss. Thank you so much for making some time for us.
3: Thank you.
0: Olusoji Jacobs is the son of the late Nigerian actor Olu Jacobs, who died yesterday at the age of 84. We reached Olusoji Jacobs in Lagos.

0: Linda Schultz is a seasoned collector. In fact, she's officially the most seasoned collector. Ms. Schultz collects salt and pepper packets, so many that she earned herself the Guinness World Record for collecting the most. But then, a man intent on breaking the most world records ever came for her title. She could have packed it in, or packeted it in. Instead, you could say she got a bit salty. She set out to win her crown back, and she's done it. We reached Linda Schultz in Brookfield, Wisconsin.
1: So, Linda, the previous record that took you from the top spot, the previous record was 594 pairs of salt and pepper packets. How did you best that? When it was all counted, all said and done earlier this year, what did your collection come in at?
2: 724.
1: It's not that you've stopped collecting since then, so what's the number at now?
2: 974.
1: Is that pride? Is that weariness? What do I hear in your voice as you say that number?
2: Oh, a little bit of a brag in that voice, I think.
1: Just a little bit. You sound quite modest, actually, given what you've done. They have to be matching. Is that right?
2: That's correct. Every set is different.
1: So in that 900 plus that you have, there are 900 individual sets. No repeats.
2: No repeats. Wow. Everyone is different. And some of the differences are very slight, but they are all different.
1: Do you have any favorites in all of those?
2: As far as individual ones, I have some from Hawaiian Airlines, which you can only get if you fly first class. So I didn't think I would ever get them, but I did find them on eBay and purchased them.
1: And what do they look like?
2: They are an origami. They're folded into a Hawaiian shirt. They're modeled after actual Hawaiian shirts that you can buy.
1: I saw the photographs of those, and they are the best. You're right. How incredible. Yeah. And then you also answered, I was also wondering, you know, have you yourself acquired these from a restaurant or a plane or wherever you get them from? But you're sourcing them from everywhere.
2: Yes, I have family and friends collecting. I use some of my banana label collection contacts. They have been supplying me with some, and including my number one supporter is from Lithuania.
1: Oh, wow.
2: And he works at an airport. So he supplies me with a good number.
1: How did you even connect?
2: Through the banana label community.
1: The banana. And how did you get into collecting banana labels?
2: Oh, it's just started something that I started when I was like 8 years old. Oh.
1: Yes. And so banana labels were your first love, and then eventually you got into salt and pepper. How did you transition into that?
2: Oh, it took. It wasn't until like I was 40 years old that I started that transition. So, I found out after collecting banana labels so long that I wasn't the only one. It wasn't that unique, and I just came up with the idea. I want to collect something more unique. Yeah.
1: And how does your friend, your hookup in Lithuania feel about your achievement? Have you spoken about it?
2: Oh, yeah. He knows about it. He's excited for me. In fact, I had lost contact with him for a few years, and this is between my records, and I had contacted him again, found him on Facebook again, and told him that I had the record and that I lost it and I was applying again. And this is after years. I had not spoken to him at all. And he says, well, I have something for you. And all this time, he had been saving them for me. And
1: what a great friend.
2: Yeah. And he sent me a big package, and I put that towards my new record total, and And yeah, he was a big factor in helping me to achieve that.
1: You mentioned, yeah. And as our listeners heard, you know, this is your second time. Sonny Molina took that initial record you had from you, and with that 594 pairs I mentioned earlier. He has other collections too. So how did that sit with you, you know, losing that initial record?
2: Well, I was a little upset, and I thought, you know, this is my only record. Let me have this one. Yeah. You have so many others. Just let me. I never reached out to him or anything, but I just, my thoughts were, let me have this one. And I said, and then this is mean, but I thought you could have a world record in selfishness.
1: Wow. It's trash That's talk in be, the collecting like, community.
2: Yeah. I never vocalized that, but no. So now I'm doing it on.
1: That's all right. I mean, you're allowed to.
2: Okay, I'm speaking my mind.
1: That's right.
2: I'm just being honest.
1: So if he decides, if Sonny does it again, you know,
2: yes.
1: Are you going to challenge him again?
2: Oh, for sure. You know, he doesn't let things go. He's kind of a fanatic on this type of thing. So
1: but you're determined. I hear the determination in your voice.
2: Oh, yes.
1: Don't mess with Linda.
2: I'm serious.
1: I believe you. And I'm sure we'll speak again, Linda. Congratulations. Yeah. It was lovely speaking to you.
2: Yeah, thank you.
0: Linda Schultz holds the world record for the biggest collection of salt and pepper packets. She's in Brookfield, Wisconsin.

0: There's a little bit of wiggle room if it's a little bit longer, but never if it's a little bit shorter.
1: There's a little bit of wiggle room if it's a little bit longer, but never if it's a little bit shorter. Powerful words from Michelle Killens of Swimming Canada. Powerful words that could be misconstrued out of context. So I'll tell you the context. It's swimming pools. Now, it's easier to make a pool that's too long shorter than it is to make a pool that's too short longer. As a professional pool builder, you really don't want someone to call and tell you that you made their pool much too small. You really, really don't want someone to call and say that you made their pool just slightly too small. Because if you made it much too small, that's embarrassing, but you just dig the hole bigger. That's fun to watch and do. But if it's just a tiny bit too small, it's embarrassing and infuriating because you were so close. Now you have to get all your pool machines down there just to dig very precisely and delicately, and that's fussy and annoying. That is the situation in Charlottetown PEI, where it has just been discovered that the Olympic-sized swimming pool at Simmons Sports Center, a lot of S's there, is not quite Olympic-sized. It is, in fact, 8 to 12 millimeters short, the diameter of a pea, or the width of a pencil, or as the Canadian press helpfully put it, the length of a single M&M. But that means swimmers' times from that pool, including records, would not officially count. Michelle Killens told the CBC's Tony Davis that this happens.
0: I've seen it before, funnily enough, and I think oftentimes, there's just a disconnect with maybe what is originally asked for and the requirements, and then maybe a miscommunication when the builder actually comes in and starts to build. And it's amazing how just pouring a little bit of extra concrete or whatever material is could add those a couple extra millimeters.
1: The company that made the pool is going to remake it at no cost to the city, and that should take about a week of fussy, annoying labor, meaning the repairs will be done shortly. I mean, the right lengthly. Here's Bridal Party with Pool.

0: bridal party with pool.
1: We're going to take a short break now. When we return, an Arctic researcher explains the strange phenomenon known as an epilake and how Canada lost its only one.
0: Fascinating. And we'll check in on a Saskatchewan town where birds of a feather flock together, dressed to the nines.
1: Stay tuned. I'm Neil Kirksall.
0: And I'm Chris Auden.

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2: On the northern coast of Nunavut's Ellesmere Island, between a glacier and a massive ice shelf, sat a very unusual lake. Below a layer of ice that stayed there year-round was a layer of fresh water, as deep as a six-story building, and below that was the salt water of the Arctic Ocean. It was what's known as an epishelf lake, and it was the only one of its kind left in Canada, one of just a handful left in the world. But when that ice shelf that created it broke apart a few years ago, the epishelf lake was gone forever. Now new research explains how it happened and what we've lost. Jeremy Bono is the lead author of that research and an assistant professor at Laval University. We reached him in Quebec City.
3: Jeremy, from a scientist's perspective, what made the epishelf lake so interesting to researchers?
4: Well, epishelf lakes are really interesting because they kind of integrate everything around them, all their surrounding environment. They exist because there's ice shelves blocking either a fjord or a bay, right? So a big, thick platform of ice that floats on top of the ocean, that's an ice shelf. Then freshwater runoff that will come in this bay or fjord will be trapped, right? Yeah. So freshwater is less dense than seawater. So this less dense water is going to flow inside that bay or fjord and will be trapped behind it, right? So this epishelf lake, it basically integrates a lot of information from its, you know, the watershed, right? So if epishelf lake becomes thicker really fast, well, you can inform that it's been much more melting in the watershed.
3: It helps you track how it's doing, its health.
4: Yeah, exactly. Yeah.
3: I think it's safe to say that many people who are listening might be hearing about epishelf lakes for the very first time. How many are left now that this one is gone?
4: So that one was the last one in Canada. There's at least one in Greenland, not many more. Mm-hmm. So one, two, maybe three in Greenland, kind of. And then in Antarctica, around 10.
3: So to lose even one, how does that feel to someone who does the work that you do?
4: Epishelf lakes are pretty, I mean, you know, most people haven't heard about them before. And, you know, for a reason, right? They're pretty niche, a little thing. but the niche little thing that they are only possible in a really cold, you know, ice-dominated climate, right? So it does signal that these cold ice-dominated systems are vanishing.
3: I want to learn a little bit more about the timeline of how this happened and the scale, the size of what we're talking about here. So yep. Tell us about the ice shelf that created this lake in the first place and what happened when it broke apart.
4: Yeah, so the ice shelf that was blocking Milne Fjord, the Milne ice shelf, was about 200 kilometers squared. So that's the size of this big chunk of ice. And about like 45% of it, so I guess 90 kilometers square, either started floating away in the ocean, so it became an iceberg or an ice island, and some of it also just basically disintegrated in little, like, little, you know, little bergy bits. And that happened in 2020. And within about 2 months, the epishelf lake that was behind it, and the epishelf lake was about 70 kilometers square and 10 meters thick. So pretty, you know, a decent size lake, basically just drained away to the ocean.
3: What does what happened and where it happened suggest about how much of an impact climate change is having on the Arctic landscape?
4: Well, yeah, Milne Fjord, you can't really go much more north than that on land. Milne Fjord and northern coast of Ellesmere Island and Greenland is what we call the last ice area, right? So that's where we will find the last sea ice in summer, right? So sea ice decrease, you know, every year. In the summer, less sea ice, and then it regrows in winter. But the last place where there's going to be continual sea ice all year long is in the last ice area, right? So this area, and it's kind of a refuge for these, you know, ice-dependent, you know, marine ecosystem. And so even in this area that's a refuge for sea ice, you're still losing these, you know, cryosphere, so ice feature, ice shelf, epishelf lakes, and the glaciers are mostly all retreating too. So even in this, you're at the limit. You're kind of in a transition from something that was fully ice, you know, sea ice covered all year long, big platform of ice, Ippi Shelf Lake, glacier, all, you know, doing well and everything, to a system where all, you know, some are vanishing and some are like sea ice and glacier kind of retreating.
3: You're certainly, of course, not just looking at maps. You do field research. You've been to the places we're talking about many, many times. Mm-hmm. What are the changes you've witnessed year after year with each trip you've done?
4: Yeah, well, I mean, the first, it used to be, you're not, every time you go back, you're like, okay, oh, this glacier is, you know, we used to be able to walk down this glacier there. It's like, well, no, that's not going to happen anymore. Or we used to be able to not even think if we're landing, you know, the helicopter on the ice or the on the ice on the Ippi Shelf Lake, but now, like, we really need to test the ice before we land. Or just up fjord from Milne Fjords, if you go up in the, kind of the middle of Ellesmere Island, there's a huge ice cap there. And it used to be like, we don't even thinking about much crevices or like, it's just only accumulation, you know, ice is building up year after year. And then last couple of time we went, like, no, that's not right anymore. There's still a lot of melting happening, even in the top of this ice cap there. So yeah, changes are real there, and then they actually they do happen pretty fast. And then I guess if you return year after year, it's maybe less, like, you really see the transition from one year to, like, the changes from one year to another. So. Yeah.
3: It could be because, you know, you're a scientist, but you seem very matter of fact about what you've seen. You know, obviously this is the work you do. Has it been an adjustment for you just emotionally to take that in?
4: I mean, it is. Yeah, it's not. I mean, it's not a joyful.
3: Sure.
4: There's nothing joyful about, you know, noticing like huge changes in the environment. That's not fun, you know. And then it's interesting to monitor these changes for sure, but I guess I'd rather not. I mean,
3: I hear what you're saying. You're glad to be doing the work you love, but you wish it weren't revealing what it's revealing.
4: Exactly. Yeah.
3: Well, Jeremy, it's certainly been interesting hearing you speak about it. Thank you for this.

0: peace and love. But his appearance in an ad for Russia's ruling party, which is currently waging war on Ukraine, doesn't really scream peace or love. The Washington Capitals captain has been taking heat for working on the advertisement with Vladimir Putin's United Russia party while he was home for the summer. Today, during the team's media availability, he explained his thinking.
1: Well, first of all, I want to welcome you. Welcome back. The thing about the video, I'm Russian. Soon as I'm done playing hockey, I'm gonna stay there. I'm gonna live there. My kids gonna live there. Family. So I'm for peace and love, and I hope everything's gonna be okay. And my home is Russia. This is my second home. I have lots of friends. I grew up here as a person, and I love DC. It's how I say this is my second home. So I hope everything's gonna be okay, and how I said, peace and love for everybody.
2: Just to get that out of the way, how did it come about, and what's the ramifications if you say, you know, I'm not gonna do this?
1: Well, they asked me to do that. That's said yes. So it's simple as that.
2: No hesitation.
1: No.
2: Have you received any like blowback about it?
1: No.
3: Oh, I think that's a big question for people. Like, they asked you, why did you say yes? Like, why did you agree to that?
1: Well, I would say I'm Russian, and so I support my country. So, I would say I'm for peace and love, and I hope in the world it doesn't matter who you are. I hope everybody understands. Everybody wants a peace, and everybody hope everything's going to be okay in the world. All right, let's do hockey questions.
0: Washington Capitals captain Alex Ovechkin speaking to reporters about his decision to appear in an ad for Vladimir Putin's United Russia party.

0: Some conservatives in Alberta are looking to Quebec for inspiration. Discussions are taking place to create a new federal political party called Alberta Now, which would advocate exclusively for Alberta on Parliament Hill. But the people behind those discussions are distancing themselves from the Alberta sovereignty movement. Former Wild Rose turned UCP turned independent MLA Drew Barnes told the CBC about the idea.
1: Everywhere I go, Albertans are telling me they are not represented in Ottawa. So they're seeking real representation to get their values, their ideas, and fairness, on Parliament floor in Ottawa. And so look how successful Quebec has been with the Bloc Québécois. So we are going to create a federal party that only runs in the 37 Alberta federal seats. And our primary focus will be on what's best for Alberta and making Alberta free and prosperous.
2: I mean, the Bloc Québécois, as an example, comes out of the separatist movement in Quebec. Is your party a separatist party?
1: No, our party is here for what's best for Albertans. I've had lots of people that you probably describe as more centrist reach out to me and say, this looks like a really great idea. I want to help you. And there's certainly room for everyone. Our belief is you know, what Albertans decide will be great for us. But our belief is we're part of Canada. We're a young, growing province. We've gone to over 5 million people in the last, 120 years. And it's time to push in Ottawa for what's important to Albertans.
2: Are the Conservatives not cutting it for representing Western views?
1: Well, mostly it's the system. Of course, the Conservatives hold all 33, but guess what? The Liberals and Mark Carney in power, as Justin Trudeau was for three terms before. And it's about how the votes get whipped in favor of Eastern Canada, the Toronto area, Quebec, and the Maritimes. And the fact that we're underrepresented with number of Supreme Court justices, the number of senators, the number of MPs. And so what it's about

0: is instead of conservative votes being whipped in favor of Eastern Canada and Quebec, we are going to be there in Ottawa to represent Alberta's needs, and our constituents will be focused on Alberta now, Alberta first.
1: You know, if this thing took off, let's talk about, you know, the 37 ridings in Alberta. Would you worry about splitting the vote with the Conservatives and making it a little easier on the federal Liberals or the federal NDP?
0: No, we would not. This is not a vote-splitting issue at all. And Lauren, that's because we represent different constituents. A federal Conservative Party of Canada supporter believes in them allowing the direction of the party to be set by Eastern Canada, particularly Quebec. People that support us believe in Alberta finally having a voice in Ottawa that's about what's important to us, you know, our culture, our opportunity, things that so often get worked against, never mind just totally disregarded.
2: Former Alberta MLA Drew Barnes talking to Lauren McGuinness, host of the Calgary Eye Opener.

0: When the day came for the big costume contest, they showed up dressed as animals, rock stars, and cowboys, although none of them knew what they were dressed as. In fact, looking into their eyes, it seemed possible that they didn't know anything at all, except that they were slightly uncomfortable and probably hungry. They were, after all, farm birds. At this week's Morse Museum Country Fair poultry show in Morse, Saskatchewan, hens, roosters, and ducks were in competition in various categories, and one of those categories was best costume. Jackie Weeb is a board member of the museum. She helped organize the poultry pageant. We reached her in Morse, Saskatchewan.
1: Jackie, right out of the gate, I mean, I have to ask, are the birds willing participants in all of this?
2: Well, some are and some aren't. It's quite comical, to say the least, actually, to see them all dressed up in their get-ups. But there was one runaway at the show this year, and that was Elvis. Elvis didn't want to stay in the room this year, so he didn't like his costume. But the rest of them fared pretty good.
1: Okay, so there was an Elvis on the lam on the run. I wonder, maybe you can add next year. I think the actual getting them into the costume should be part of the competition, too.
2: I agree. It's tough. I know we give the participants about 5-10 minutes to dress their birds, and I think some of them are scrambling, so that might be an event itself.
1: Yeah, maybe. Hard to, I would imagine. I'm not handling birds or chickens at all, ever, but I would imagine it's not easy under any circumstance. Other than Elvis, what were some of the other highlights, your favorite costumes?
2: The winner of the competition went to a Hawaiian gal. It was a chicken dressed up in a little bikini, and then she had a grass skirt, and the owner of the chicken made the grass skirt out of baler twine, which was really comical. It was just great. And then, of course, we had one chicken with a Rough Rider jersey on, proud riders. And then we had two ducks dressed up as Portuguese.
1: We know the Portuguese everybody, here at AIH.
2: Yeah.
1: A cheetah as well?
2: There was a cheetah, the young girl. Yes, she dressed up her chicken as a cheetah, and that was super cool.
1: I love the photo of her, actually, not just the chicken, but her face on our CBC News colleague's piece. She's adorable. What does it come down to? And when we talk about the judging process, is it just about the costumes? Is it the creativity? Is it the charisma of the bird itself?
2: Costume judging is just for fun. A poultry show can be quite serious when it comes down to purebred chickens. Mm-hmm. And at our country fair, we want to make it more a win-win for everybody. So we want even, you know, just Blow Joe, whoever wants to enter can enter. So it really comes down to the judge's choice. And I know the lady that won the costume, she herself was also dressed up. So I'm sure she got some brownie points for that as well.
1: Oh, I see. And what is the prize?
2: It's a country fair, so we try to gear everything towards old-fashioned times. So they got like a homemade ribbon made out of cloth, and then some honey and some jams, and then, of course, a certificate saying that they were the best dressed chicken.
1: Sounds delightful. One, you mentioned the two ducks. Harley Carson from Rush Lake was the competitor that brought her ducks in. And Harley spoke with our CBC BC colleagues about that. Our CBC News colleagues about that. Let's listen a little bit to a little bit of what she said.
3: So the costumes I got were actually Portuguese costumes. I just found them on Amazon and... Yeah, it's a bandana and a hat, and we didn't try it on before we came here. It's something different when you get to see them up close and personal if they're not from a farm.
1: As I mentioned, we've talked about Portuguese on our show before. We know it's popular, but I mean, is that cheating just a little bit? Granted, she brought two birds, so that's a bit harder. But I mean, do people get bonus points for making their costumes from scratch?
2: I think it does matter too, you know, from my point of view, you know, to see how much effort the person goes into making the costumes and stuff like that. So definitely you do get extra points if you can make it and make it real.
1: And are there different categories?
2: There are different categories for the poultry show itself. The costume contest was just one category. Okay. There are others, like the other categories in the show are People's Choice. So People's Choice is where the crowd gets to vote for their favorite chicken or bird of any kind. And then there's also Grand Champion, Reserve Champion. And then we have a special award for all kids that enter. And if it's their first chicken show, they get an award for their very first chicken show.
1: This is the second time that you've done this. What made you come up with the idea in the first place?
2: Well, you know, we've started to do this country fair for 3 years now just to raise money for our Morse Museum. It's a building that's 100 years old, and we're trying to find creative ways to bring people in and get them interested. So last year, someone came up and said, you know, why don't you try a chicken show? And I said, oh, that's crazy. Why would, and, you know, so we thought, well, let's wing it and do a chicken show.
1: Let's wing it.
2: And we, And so we ended up with about, thinking I would get about 10 birds. We ended up getting like 35 to 40 birds, and we were just blown away. Like, this is just unbelievable. And then I thought, what fun thing would the participants and the people that come to watch, what would they like to see? So I thought, well, let's try this costume contest. And I used to do it. I was a 4-H leader back in my day and did dog 4-H. And we always had a costume contest with the dogs and the kids. And they always had so much fun. It was such a crowd pleaser. So I thought, well, why not? Let's try it with the chickens.
1: And, so
2: and you know what? It was a hit.
1: It's coming back next year.
2: It is. We will be back next year for sure. You bet.
1: And what kinds of things will people see, you know, if they're coming through Morse, Saskatchewan? What would they see at the museum?
2: Well, we have, our museum is 100, well, like I said, it's the building is 100 years old. And we have a beautiful museum. We have several rooms in our museum. We have a Town of Morse room, a homesteading room, a 50s room, you know, all sorts of different things from agriculture to setting up classrooms. We have a classroom, and it's a two-story building, and it's really great. Anybody who is ever through Morse, Saskatchewan needs to stop by. You won't be disappointed for sure.
1: Jackie, I'm very glad we could speak. Thank you.
2: Well, thank you so much for calling. I appreciate it.
1: My pleasure.
2: Take care. Bye-bye.
0: Jackie Weeb helped organize the Morse Museum Country Fair Poultry Show in Saskatchewan, and that is where we reached her.
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0: I believe that I wouldn't be here if somebody hadn't had a conversation with me.
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1: 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It's time for the Thursday night World Beat Reggae Show, bringing you great rhythms and music from all around the world. My name is Patrick. I'll be your host tonight for the next 3 hours. Sit back, turn it on, and relax. We've got some interesting hits tonight. Tonight, to start things off, a special set celebrating the start of the world's largest folk fest, Oktoberfest. Yes, it's hard to believe, but it is that time of year. And yes, it does start at the end of September. So here we are, celebrated, of course, in Munich, Germany, but also at festivals around the world, hopefully here locally and maybe at a festival or bar near you. First up tonight, the definitive anthem of beer tents, Ein Prosit, which literally translates to a toast to good cheer and good times, and includes the ever-present 1-2-3 drink, which essentially is a beautifully organized, culturally sanctioned peer pressure mechanism to drink. Right after that, the Munich Hofbrauhaus that tells a story about a man, a brave man, who starts drinking early in the morning and finally stumbles out late at night. Unfortunately, many of us have been there. It's a timeless tribute to questionable life choices wrapped into catchy rhythm. Stand up, raise those steins, and let's get things flowing.